radio stations are. Our topics today, Laura Nero and the women of the P-Funk Empire. Nero wrote a huge hit for a group called Blood, Sweat, and Tears. And representing the women of P-Funk, I thought we'd do something where Parlette and the Brides of Funkenstein got together on one track. Both of these are in this set, along with some solo work from Brides of Funkenstein alum Dawn Silva. First, let's do some 26 music from Moonchild.

The two main women's groups of P-Funk put together, Parlette and Brides of Funkenstein with Think Right. Now, Dawn Silva was one of the original members of the Brides, and she did a solo album called All My Funky Friends. You heard that title track. How We Flow with Gina was in there, and Oliver Knight. Both of those are 26 tracks. And so was Moonchild with Not Sorry from their album Waves, featuring Rhapsody and Jill Scott. And in there, significantly, from 1969, and When I Die, a huge hit for Blood, Sweat, and Tears. It was a song written by the great Laura Nyro. Nina Simone and Cameo are on deck, but before that, we're going to have some solo music from one of P-Funk's architects, Malia Franklin. She brought Bootsy Collins into the P-Funk empire, introduced him to George Clinton. That's a big deal. She was a huge stage presence with the P-Funk concerts, a member of Parlette at the beginning, a backup singer on more tracks than you can imagine within and outside of the empire itself. Now, her son wrote a 25-book called Mothership Connected. I think it's a must-read on this subject. His name is Seth Neblett. Now, here's more from his mom's solo work, Malia Franklin with Too Many Fish in the Sea on The Soul Show.

A sobering track by Nina Simone called For Women. If you've never heard it before, it probably knocked you off your feet. We had some Latter Day Cameo in the mix as they touched on some punk. Larry Blackman, the leader, so creative and non-stagnant, moving from genre to genre kind of effortlessly. Malia Franklin, who, along with Laura Nero, both of them anchors in today's episode. I hope you enjoyed it. Before the next set, remember that 3 hours of the Soul Show are always available on demand. Let's see what's coming up next. We've got some Val Watson from Club Nouveau doing solo work, not literally in the P-Funk empire itself, but notably Bootsy Collins is in this live album called Live at the Funk Lounge. We'll also have something from The Sistering featuring Lenora Helm and McGarry and Deloach and Freeland from 26. And if we have time, a little bit of dreamy Carlos Santana to take it out. Thanks for listening. This has been Mike Canton, The Soul Show.

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It's time to put a glide in your stride and hitch a ride to the soulful side with Upfront Soul. I'm your host, Sanguine Fromage, laying down 120 minutes of soulful sounds to which you may get down. We're busting rhymes this time on Upfront Soul, and who better to get us started than Black Arts Movement poet and professor at Virginia Tech, Nikki Giovanni. Here she is with Blackalicious, Ego Tripping.

all my people everywhere, singing their slave songs repeatedly, their dirges and their ditties and their blues and jubilees, praying their prayers nightly to an unknown God, bending their knees humbly to an unseen power, for my people, lending their strength to the years, to the gone years and the now years and the maybe years, washing, ironing, cooking, scrubbing, sewing, mending, hoeing, plowing, digging, planting, pruning, patching, dragging along, never gaining, never reaping, never knowing, and never understanding. For my playmates in the clay and dust and sand of Alabama backyards, playing baptizing and preaching and doctor and jail and soldier and school and mama and cooking and playhouse and concert and store and hair and Miss Chumbi and company. For the cramped, bewildered years we went to school to learn to know the reasons why and the answers to and the people who and the places where and the days when. In memory of the bitter hours when we discovered we were black and poor and small and different and nobody cared and nobody wondered and nobody understood. For the boys and girls who grew in spite of these things to be man and woman, to laugh and dance and sing and play and drink their wine and religion and success, to marry their playmates and bear children and then die of consumption and anemia and lynching. For my people thronging 47th Street in Chicago and Lenox Avenue in New York and Rampart Street in New Orleans, lost, disinherited, dispossessed, unhappy people filling the cabarets and taverns and other people's pockets, needing bread and shoes and milk and land and money and something, something all our own. For my people walking blindly, spreading joy, losing time being lazy, sleeping when hungry, shouting when burdened, drinking when hopeless, tied and shackled and tangled among ourselves by the unseen creatures who tower over us omnisciently and laugh. For my people blundering and groping and floundering in the dark of churches and schools and clubs and societies, associations and councils and committees and conventions, distressed and disturbed and deceived and devoured by money-hungry, glory-craving leeches, preyed on by facile force of state and fad and novelty, by false prophet and holy believer. For my people standing staring, trying to fashion a better way from confusion, from hypocrisy and misunderstanding, trying to fashion a world that will hold all the people, all the faces, all the Adams and Eves, and their countless generations. Let a new earth rise. Let another world be born. Let a bloody peace be written in the sky. Let a second generation full of courage issue forth. Let a people loving freedom come to growth. Let a beauty full of healing and a strength of final clenching be the pulsing in our spirits and our blood. Let the martial songs be written. Let the dirges disappear. Let a race of men now rise and take control.

The last poets there with drummer Bernard Purdy, blessed are those who struggle. The last poets laid the groundwork for hip-hop. Reuben Wilson brought us Inner City Blues. Margaret Walker read For My People, and we started out with Blackalicious, Ego Tripping by Nikki Giovanni. At the very top of the hour, of course, we heard from Joan Armatrading with Back to the Night. We're going to hear now the Ballad of Birmingham, Dudley Randall's poem. He was a poet and a publisher from Detroit. He founded the Broadside Press. We'll hear the Ballad of Birmingham, now performed by Jerry Moore, here on Upfront Soul.

If we must die, let it not be like hogs, hunted and penned in an inglorious pot, while round us bark the mad and hungry dogs, making their mock at our accursed lot. If we must die, oh, let us nobly die, so that our precious blood may not be shed in vain. Then even the monsters we defy shall be constrained to honor us though dead. O kinsmen, we must meet the common foe. Though far outnumbered, let us show us brave, and for the 1,000 blows, deal 1 death blow. What though before us lies the open grave? Like men, we'll face the murderer's cowardly pack, pressed to the wall, dying but fighting back.

Arrested Development there with Freedom from the album Strong. Yusuf Lateef's Russell and Elliot was heard behind Claude McKay, If We Must Die, and Jerry Moore with the Ballad of Birmingham. Next up, we're going to hear a powerful poem by Abel Mirapol. It's Strange Fruit. This time, we'll hear Cassandra Wilson's interpretation.

What is Africa to me? Copper sun or scarlet sea? Jungle star or jungle tract? Strong bronze men or regal black women from whose loins I sprang when the birds of Eden sang? 1 3 centuries removed from the scenes his fathers loved, spicy groves, cinnamon trees, what is Africa to me? So I lie, who all day long want no sound except the song sung by wild barbaric birds, goading massive jungle herds, juggernauts of flesh that pass, trampling tall defiant grass, where young forest lovers lie, plighting troth beneath the sky. So I lie, who always hear, though I cram against my ear both my thumbs and keep them there, great drums throbbing through the air. So I lie, whose fount of pride, dear distress and joy allied, is my somber flesh and skin, with the dark blood dammed within, like great pulsing tides of wine, that I fear must burst the fine channels of the chafing net, where they surge and foam and fret. Africa, a book one thumbs listlessly till slumber comes. Unremembered are her bats circling through the night, her cats crouching in the river reeds, stalking gentle flesh that feeds by the river brink. No more does the bugle-throated roar cry that monarch claws have leapt from the scabbards where they slept. Silver snakes that once a year doff the lovely coat you wear, seek no covert in your fear lest a mortal eye should see. What's your nakedness to me? Here no leprous flowers rear fierce corollas in the air. Here no body sleek and wet, dripping mingled rain and sweat, tread the savage measures of jungle boys and girls in love. What is last year's snow to me? Last year's anything. The tree budding yearly must forget how its past arose or set. Bough and blossom, flower, fruit, even what shy bird with mute wonder at her travail there, meekly labored in its hair. 1 3 centuries removed from the scenes his fathers loved, spicy groves, cinnamon trees, what is Africa to me?

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Thus she has lain, black through the years. Over the white seas rhyme white and cold, brigands ungentle, icicle bold, took her young daughters, sold her strong sons, churched her with Jesus, led her with guns. Thus she has lain. Now she is rising. Remember her pain. 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Remember her riches, her history slain. Now she is striding, although she had lain.

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Over the white seas rhyme white and cold, brigands ungentle, icicle bold, took her young daughters, sold her strong sons, churched her with Jesus, led her with guns, thus she has lain. Now she is rising. Remember her pain. Remember the losses, her screams loud and vain. Remember her riches, her history slain. Now she is striding, although she had lain. Aye.

poet Maya Angelou there with Africa. Miles Davis played Once Upon a Summertime behind County Cullen's Heritage. And we started out with a poem written by Abel Mirapol, Strange Fruit, sung by Cassandra Wilson. My name's Sanguine Fromage. You're listening to Upfront Soul. If you're curious about what you're hearing, you'd like to know more, drop me a line at upfrontsoul@gmail.com. Next, we'll hear a poem written by James Weldon Johnson, the music by his brother John. It's Lift Every Voice and Sing, often known as the Black National Anthem, here performed by Kim Weston.

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1: Peabody and Sherman, they've always known, that is taken from James Baldwin speaking with Dick Gregory in London, 1968. Eddie Harris played the 1974 blues behind Langston Hughes reciting I, Too. And we started out with Kim Weston's version of Lift Every Voice and Sing, written by James Weldon Johnson. We're celebrating Poetry Month here on Upfront Soul. Next up, we've got Gil Scott-Heron bringing us Whitey on

A rat done bit my sister Nell with Whitey on the moon. Her face and arms began to swell, and Whitey's on the moon. I can't pay no doctor bills, but Whitey's on the moon. 10 years from now, I'll be paying still while Whitey's on the moon. You know, the man just upped my rent last night, cause Whitey's on the moon. No hot water, no toilets, no lights, but Whitey's on the moon. I wonder why he's upping me, cause Whitey's on the moon. Well, I was already giving him 50 a week, and now Whitey's on the moon. Taxes taking my whole damn check. The junkies make me a nervous wreck. The price of food is going up. And as if all that crap wasn't enough, a rat done bit my sister Nell with Whitey on the moon. Her face and arms began to swell, and Whitey's on the moon. Was all that money I made last year for Whitey on the moon? How come I ain't got no money here? Whitey's on the moon. You know, I just about had my fill of Whitey on the moon. I think I'll send these doctor bills, air mail special. To Whitey on the moon.

I want to say, just got to say something about those beautiful, beautiful, beautiful black men with out-of-sight afros. Walking down the street is the same old danger, but a brand new pleasure. Sitting on stoops in bars, going to offices, running numbers, watching for their whores, preaching in churches, driving their hogs, walking their dogs, winking at me in their fire red, lime green, burnt orange, royal blue, tight, tight pants that hug what I like to hug. Jerry Butler, Wilson Pickett, The Impressions, Temptations, Mighty, Mighty Sly. Don't have to do anything but walk on stage and I scream and stamp and shout. See new breed men in breedalls, dashiki suits with shirts that match the lining, that complement the ties, that smile at the sandals where dirty toes peek up at me. And I scream and stamp and shout for more, more beautiful, beautiful, beautiful black men with out-of-sight afros.

0: The Harlem Underground Band playing Fed Up, an instrumental behind Nikki Giovanni's Beautiful Black Men. Nina Simone with the Backlash Blues. And we started out with Gil Scott-Heron, Whitey on the Moon. We'll be back with more poetry here on Upfront Soul in just a moment. Please stay tuned.
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Welcome once again to Upfront Soul. I'm your host, Sanguine Fromage, laying down the soulful sounds. I do trust that you are out there getting down. And I'm going to let you know where you can find our Facebook page if you'd like to know what's coming up on Upfront Soul, or you'd like to send us a message. 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We are featuring the work of poets and hip-hop artists here on this Poetry Month edition of Upfront Soul. We're going to start out with Sweet Honey in the Rock on Children.

0: You can't stop a mountain from standing on your toes. You can't stop the sunrise from Manhattan or Rome. You can't stop the revolution from ringing like bells. And you can't stop me from being myself. You can't stop this message from blooming in the hills. You can't stop the harvest from feeding who it will. You can't stop this feeling from going below the belt. And you can't stop me from being myself. Not you, not your courts, not your rules, not your hatred, not your history, not your schemes, not your deception, not your collusion, not your lies, not your lies, not your lies, not your lies, not your lies, not your lies. You cannot stop this mountain from seeing all of your storms. You cannot stop this sunrise from the gilding of your thorns. You can't stop this revolution from ringing like bells. And you can't stop me from being myself.
1: 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He also played the music on that track. Nikki Giovanni and the New York Community Choir with Like a Ripple on a Pond. And we opened up this hour with Sweet Honey in the Rock on Children. I'm Sanguine Fromage, laying down the poetry for you on this Poetry Month edition of Upfront Soul. 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Next up, hip-hop pioneers Grandmaster Flash and the Furious Five with I Am Somebody.

know, I always enjoy playing Washington, D.C. Makes me feel not only among friends, but close to the seat of government. Provides me with an opportunity to deliver, for example, this open letter pressed into my hands by a man on my street. If I'm not mistaken, I once read, back during that short spell I spent in school, where every slave set free was supposed to get, for slaving, 40 acres and a mule. Now, ain't no telling how much work was done by my ancestors under slavery's rule, but sure as hell, the total's got to run at least 40 acres and a mule. Now, I'm not saying this to see folks sweat, 'cause I'm not bitter, neither am I cruel, but ain't nobody paid for slavery yet about my 40 acres and my mule. We had a promise. That was taken back. And when we hollered, it was hush, be cool. Well, me, I'm being rowdy, hot, and black. I want my 40 acres and my mule. Don't tell me not to get myself upset. Don't look at me like I'm some kind of ghoul. Just answer quietly, when do I get my goddamn 40 acres and my mule? No thanks, I'll take my own self out to lunch. No thanks, I'll dig me my own swimming pool and lay and play around with my own bunch. Yeah, if I get 40 acres and a mule, 'cause interest gotta go on, just like rent. I may be crazy, but I ain't no fool. 100 years of debt at 10% per year, per 40 acres and per mule. Now, add that up. Ooh-wee, look at that. No wonder y'all call great-grandma Jewel. Just pay me that and call the whole thing square. Yes, Lordy, 40 acres and a mule.

Parsley, the cane fields. There is a parrot imitating spring in the palace, its feathers parsley green. Out of the swamp, the cane appears to haunt us, and we cut it down. El General searches for a word. He is all the world there is. Like a parrot imitating spring, we lie down screaming as rain punches through and we come up green. We cannot speak an R. Out of the swamp, the cane appears, and then the mountain we call in whispers, Catalina. The children gnaw their teeth to arrowheads. There is a parrot imitating spring. El General has found his word, Perejil. Who says it lives. He laughs, teeth shining out of the swamp. The cane appears in our dreams, lashed by wind and streaming. And we lie down. For every drop of blood, there is a parrot imitating spring. Out of the swamp, the cane appears. The Palace. The word the general's chosen is parsley. It is fall, when thoughts turn to love and death. The general thinks of his mother, how she died in the fall, and he planted her walking cane at the grave, and it flowered, each spring stolidly forming four star blossoms. The general pulls on his boots. He stomps to her room in the palace, the one without curtains, the one with a parrot in a brass ring. As he paces, he wonders, who can I kill today? And for a moment, the little knot of screams is still. The parrot, who has traveled all the way from Australia in an ivory cage, is coy as a widow, practicing spring. Ever since the morning his mother collapsed in the kitchen while baking skull-shaped candies for the Day of the Dead, the general has hated sweets. He orders pastries brought up for the bird. They arrive dusted with sugar on a bed of lace. The knot in his throat starts to twitch. He sees his boots the first day in battle, splashed with mud and urine, as a soldier falls at his feet, amazed. How stupid he looked at the sound of artillery. I never thought it would sing, the soldier said, and died. Now the general sees the fields of sugar cane lashed by rain and streaming. He sees his mother's smile, the teeth gnawed to arrowheads. He hears the Haitians sing without R's as they swing the great machetes. Catalina, they sing. Catalina, mi madre, mi amor en muerte. God knows his mother was no stupid woman. She could roll an R like a queen. Even a parrot can roll an R. In the bare room, the bright feathers arch in a parody of greenery as the last pale crumbs disappear under the blackened tongue. Someone calls out his name in a voice so like his mother's, a startled tear splashes

Horace Silver there, doodling behind Rita Dove reading Parsley. Oscar Brown Jr. brought us 40 Acres and a Mule, and we started the set with Grandmaster Flash and the Furious Five, I Am Somebody. I'm Sanguine Fromage, that's who I am. I'm the host of Upfront Soul, bringing you poetry this week. Next, we'll hear from Jessica Kerr Moore. She is a poet and a publisher. She's here featuring Roy Ayers with You Want Poems from her fine album Black Tea, The Legend of Jesse James.

You are a woman when you are brown, when you are brave, when you walk over glass like water, when you know your eyes are borrowed like time, when you peel off your skin for the very first time. 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

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And I just want you to see you already had it. It isn't the telling when someone asks. It is the way he holds the glass, licks the surface, examines without touching. It is the way our energy takes over rooms. It is the subtle conversation. It is the freedom of emancipated language. It is the words scribbled inside my skin. It is the curve of the line, the beauty of the lie. 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
1: Intelligent hoodlum, black and proud. A Tribe Called Quest brought us After Hours. And we opened up with Jessica Caremore featuring Roy Ayers, You Want Poems. I am Sanguine Fromage, and if you want poems, you're in luck, because I've got them. Next up, we'll hear from Jasmine Manns with a powerful piece called Birmingham.
2: Mama said the bomb wasn't meant for me. I think it was meant for Pastor Martin because he be having them dreams. Maybe those white men didn't know that little black girls, we be going to church too. And we be folding our hands, praying and taking communion just like their daughters do. Maybe if I wore my church shoes, the bad men would have never came for me. I knew they matched my dress, but they always just be hurting my feet. I be thinking, did God christen the bombs that exploded my flesh into sacrifice? And do anybody be hearing those sacrificial scriptures spoken in tongues claiming Christ before everything went boom? Before the smoke and the rebel baptized these collapsing bones. Maybe if they knew that we were like the most beautiful flowers, right before the wind and the dirt begin playing tug of war with the delicates of our petals. Mama said it only took one man to die for the sins of this entire world. So how did that man let this church tremble on my soul? And I don't remember there being enough holy water to stop the smoke or to calm the burning. I remember bones crushed, too fine to ever be recycled into anything more than no more. Mama says some heartbreaks just be too hard to swallow at communion. That some serpents just be finding salvation in baptismal pools. That some church mice just be screaming America's dirty little secrets. That some deafs just be too black and too white to be labeled holy. That some sacrifice comes without permission. That some sacrifice just comes without fair warning. That God can't always protect you from the boogeyman, so some baby girls will reach the pearly gates and she won't be tall enough to turn the handle. Mama said that some men will just be too guilty to claim innocence with Christ. But what did I do? I never wanted to play with the white girls. I never asked for integration. All I wanted was a pair of roller skates, maybe an extra piece of cake at dinner time. Sometimes I just be thinking like maybe God was too busy trying to protect Martin to think about me. I ain't never asked for his dream. But Mama be saying that his dream just been

0: Give it up. Give it up for Jasmine Manns. Give it up for Jasmine Manns.
1: You try to plant something in the concrete, you know what I mean? If it grow, and the rose petal got all kind of scratches and marks, you're not going to say, damn, look at all the scratches and marks on the rose that grew from the concrete. You're going to be like, damn, a rose grew from the concrete? Same thing with me, you know what I mean? I grew out of all this instead of saying, damn, he did this. Just be like, damn, he grew out of that. He came out of that. That's what they should see, you know what I mean? All I'm trying to do is survive and make good out of dirt, nasty.

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0: to America. 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
1: Lecrae, welcome to America. Nikki Giovanni brought us The Rose That Grew From Concrete, and we started that set with Jasmine Mann's Birmingham. I am Sanguine Fromage. I've got a little more poetry for you here on Upfront Soul as we celebrate Poetry Month. Next, we'll hear from Black Arts Movement poet Sonia Sanchez with When Your Heart Turns Cold.

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Lauren Hill putting the wraps on our Poetry Month edition of Upfront Soul with Final Hour. Brand Nubian in the middle with Love Versus Hate. And at the top of that set, Sonia Sanchez, When Your Heart Turns Cold. Thank you so much for your listening ears on this edition of Upfront Soul. I hope you have enjoyed our look at the world of poetry. I do hope you'll tune in again next week. In the meantime, remember, if you get knocked down, don't stay down, get up and get down. 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
8: Hi, this is Jeff Williams. Welcome to another edition of House of Renewal. Remixing and re-energizing all the big hits from the 1970s and 80s from some of the best DJs from around the world. Like our very own DJ Ashwin on the turntables from Mumbai, India. 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

0: MediaLex is grateful to Founder Circle member Father James Sitchko for their generous investment in our mission, a level of exceptional giving that reflects the spirit of our founder and community champion, Deborah Hensley.
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5: Hi, this is Jeff Williams. Welcome to another edition of House of Renewal. Remixing and re-energizing all the big hits from the 1970s and 80s from some of the best DJs from around the world, like our very own DJ Ashwin on the turntables from Mumbai, India. This is House of Renewal.

Jeff Williams here for House of Renewal. Thank you so much for listening. 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
3: Per the ACLU, if the police or ICE are at your home, stay calm and keep the door closed.
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Well, boss, the way I got in trouble, the first time, the folks was barring me, and I just got in penitentiary just waking so much. I had to wake, cut up the fella and shoot him up, and then when I got out of penitentiary, I thought I had waked enough, and I decided I could make my living without waking, and I come into putting pistols on folks, and that wouldn't do anything. I just come into stealing everything, wasn't hard to nail down, and the police just come into running me, and what you wear, here we are doing. So after I got them started to run me, I just kept on doing wrong. Fighting, stealing, you know, and robbing. And sometime I wouldn't be done nothing, but I've been doing so much that when they get me, well,

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1: 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Seasonal dishes and patio dining fill the city, alongside craft breweries and bourbon from 8 nearby distilleries, with 11 more just a short drive away. 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
1: Yeah.
2: What's that?
0: You remember Funky Mama?
2: Yeah.
0: That was one of my best recordings, baby.
1: Ooh, that was bad.
0: Alligator Boogaloo.
1: Yeah.
0: Midnight Creeper.
1: Yeah.
0: I don't play nothing but funky music, baby.
2: Funky music is in.
0: And you know why I do that?
1: Why?
0: Because everything.

Your mama? Yeah, your mama.

What's your name?

0: come on. Love like it's supposed to. Why you think all that fine stuff you don't want to talk about? Oh, I can't spell. Uno, dos, tres, cuatro, cinco, seven. Siete, madre.
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was of chaos, were a blessing, in fact, that brought new life. Each year, when the waters of the flood would recede, leaving, of course, the fresh minerals and nutrients in the waters, which would then cause the food to grow, and spring would be a beautiful time in Egypt. Because of the waters of chaos, they celebrated the coming of the waters of chaos, bringing the new life. They call that celebration in Egypt the Ark of Noah. Not the Ark of Noah, but Ark of Noah.

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4: The Public News Service Daily Newscast, May the 1st, 2026. I'm Mike Clifford. The U.S. House ended the record 75-day government shutdown Thursday by approving a Senate-passed bill that would fund much of the Department of Homeland Security. President Trump signed the measure into law, funding DHS agencies such as FEMA, the Coast Guard, the TSA, and the Secret Service through the end of September. And from the Washington Post, Louisiana's GOP Governor Jeff Landry Thursday suspended next month's House primary elections so state lawmakers can pass a new congressional map first, as states face pressure from Republican leaders to redraw districts in time for the midterms. Meantime, today is May Day, also known as International Workers' Day. This year, gatherings in California and across the U.S. will call for immigration reform and policies that improve affordability and defend democracy.
5: Union organizers are calling out cuts under the Department of Government Efficiency that decimated the federal workforce, as well as immigration and customs enforcement raids that are sowing fear in immigrant communities. David Huerta, president of SEIU United Service Workers West, says the immigration crackdown disrupts the economy and hurts thousands of California working families.
6: They are attacking people who have been here working hard and demonstrating every day they're wanting to be part of this country, but yet this president treated them as criminals.
5: Earlier this month, the Republican-controlled House of Representatives approved $70 billion for immigration enforcement, saying the funding is necessary to protect American jobs and the rule of law. I'm Suzanne Potter.
4: Across the nation, in Maine, James Cook is a volunteer with the Knox County-based group The Audacity, which is encouraging Mainers to take part in a nationwide general strike.
7: So asking people to take a day to avoid their workplace if they can, any shopping, and to step out of school if they feel comfortable.
4: Organizers nationwide say the goal is to show the collective power of workers to disrupt what they call business as usual, including the war in Iran. Next to Pennsylvania, where rising costs and uncertainty about federal aid are putting pressure on food banks.
8: One in six children across the region and one in three children in Philadelphia specifically are facing hunger. Dorothy Wong with Philabundance says the Hunger Relief Organization has already seen a spike in need after changes to SNAP last fall. Wong emphasizes that Philabundance is taking a broader approach to fighting hunger, recognizing that many people also face challenges related to housing and mental health.
9: We are really grateful that we have a lot of strong partnerships and really committed donors and volunteers that are really helping the cause right now.
8: Wong points out that Philabundance is part of the National Feeding America Network and serves nine counties, including five in southeastern Pennsylvania and four in southern New Jersey. Danielle Smith reporting.
4: This is Public News Service. We head next to Virginia, a state that ranks in the middle of states for its enrollment, quality, and funding of preschool education, according to a new report.
10: The report by the National Institute for Early Education Research places Virginia at 28th among all U.S. states for this kind of funding. However, when all public spending is considered, Virginia jumps to 18th. In the state, just 3% of 3-year-olds and 22% of 4-year-olds were enrolled in preschool during the 2024 to 2025 school year. Allison Gilbreth, with Voices for Virginia's Children, says educational access and quality often go hand in hand.
11: We have to increase our per pupil investment at the state level. That is going to get us at quality because we're going to pay the true cost of care, and it's also going to increase access when we're able to add additional slots across the state.
10: Per pupil spending increased over over the last 5 years, from $4,800 in 2020 to more than $6,000 in 2025. I'm Simone Perez.
4: And Native American advocates say a Supreme Court ruling this week that deemed racial redistricting under the Voting Rights Act unconstitutional significantly weakens protections for Native voters.
12: The Voting Rights Act historically served to protect minority groups from racial discrimination in voting practices. In a landmark decision on Wednesday, the Supreme Court struck down a Louisiana redistricting map that created a second majority Black district. Jacqueline DeLeon, senior attorney with the Native American Rights Fund, says the court issued a backward analysis, blurring the line between racial and political discrimination and essentially condoning bias on the basis of politics.
13: The outcome is going to be discrimination where Native and minority voters are blocked out of any representation. And that really is what the Voting Rights Act was designed to prevent.
12: Legal experts warn the ruling could potentially influence a Supreme Court petition from North Dakota tribes that would determine whether private citizens and groups have the right to sue over discriminatory voting maps. I'm Judith Ruiz Branch reporting.
4: Finally, Michigan educators are joining a national push for better pay.
14: New reports from the National Education Association show wages are rising, but not fast enough to keep up with inflation over the past decade. Survey data and educator accounts reveal many are taking on second jobs to make ends meet. Michigan special needs paraeducator Robert Gaines III spoke out about the crisis during an NEA webinar this week.
15: This very week, I celebrate 20 years in education, and I do believe that out of the 20 years, there has only been 1 year that I've been able to do two jobs or less.
14: Supporters say better pay could help schools retain staff, while critics warn it could strain budgets and taxpayers. Crystal Blair reporting.
4: This is Mike Clifford for Public News Service. 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
16: Welcome to 2026 Talks, where we're following our democracy in historic times.
17: The net result of passing our reconciliation bill is that ICE and CBP are funded for 3 years. Democrats got absolutely nothing for their political charade and shenanigans out of that.
16: After a 75-day partial government shutdown, Speaker of the House Mike Johnson says Congress has agreed on funding for the Department of Homeland Security. The Senate had approved the agency's budget without money for immigration enforcement in March. House Republicans, including Johnson, described that as capitulating to Democrats, but stopgap funds moved from another line item by the White House are set to run out this week. The Democrats are still demanding reforms to ICE and CBP tactics after the shootings of Renee Nicole Good and Alex Preddy in Minnesota. Johnson says Republicans will fund those agencies separately without Democratic votes or the demanded changes via budget reconciliation. Beyond money for TSA, FEMA, and civilian Coast Guard employees, the bill also provides full funding for the Secret Service. Senate Majority Leader John Thune says after the White House Correspondents' Dinner shooting, it's important those agents not miss a paycheck.
18: Saturday night's events were a grim reminder of the need for law enforcement. And incredibly, some of the law enforcement officers who responded are working for a department that is currently completely unfunded thanks to Democrats' refusal to negotiate on an appropriations bill.
16: The House also passed a new farm bill, the first since 2018. It could stall in the Senate in spite of higher farm production costs and low crop prices. One sticking point was possible protections for pesticide producers. The Iran war has hit an important milestone. Republican Senate moderates, including Maine's Susan Collins, who faces a tough election, argue that under the War Powers Act, the president can take military action for 60 days without congressional approval. That deadline passed yesterday at midnight, but Defense Secretary Pete Hegseth says the clock is reset by the ceasefire. Blockades like the one in place against Iran are considered acts of war, but it's not clear if Congress will accept that view. With Brent crude approaching $115 a barrel, UN Secretary General Antonio Guterres is urging the U.S. and Iran to end the conflict and reopen the Strait of Hormuz.
19: Open the strait, let all ships pass, let the global economy breathe again. And that requires more than physical reopening. It requires shipping to be safe, predictable, and insurable.
16: Unions nationwide are honoring May Day, the International Workers' Day, but the rallies contrast with administration policies seen as anti-labor. Eva Nijolowska is with CGSU Local 300, which represents graduate students working for Cornell University. She says they're pushing back because Cornell is one of the schools that gave in to White House threats to cut off federal funding.
20: To show our power, to assert to Cornell that workers are the people who make this institution run and that we demand better from our employers to protect us, to actually stand up to the federal government to essentially assert that they're standing with higher education, standing with democracy.
16: I'm Edwin J. Vieira for Pacifica Network and Public News Service. 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
21: For the Daily Yonder and Public News Service, this is the news from rural America. 10 states saw record-high temperatures in March, even ahead of peak fire season. AccuWeather says high heat and drought could spark 80,000 wildfires this year, with the greatest risk in the Southwest, western Montana, Idaho, and parts of the Northwest. Dr. Jeremy Hess at the University of Washington says folks should make preparations now because wildfire smoke can damage the heart and lungs.
22: Smoke is an irritant, and so it will cause people to feel short of breath. If they have asthma or emphysema, they are more at risk.
21: Drought's not only fueling wildfires, it's driving down crop yields. Andrea Eveland with Missouri's Donald Danforth Plant Science Center says they expect consumer prices to rise 3.6%.
23: And this is not only the crops that we eat, but the livestock that are grazing on the grasses that are in danger from the drought.
21: Passing the Farm Bill is a Herculean task, but Western Illinois University rural economist Christopher Merritt says Congress should remember that it's a key piece of legislation, not just for agriculture, but for rural communities as a whole.
24: It's often the case that one spouse manages the farm and the other spouse works in a neighboring community because that's where the health insurance, where the retirement benefits come from.
21: The Farm Bill sets national policy for agriculture, nutrition, and conservation. But in rural Illinois, Merritt warns communities are losing economic anchors like hospitals and grocery stores.
24: Most of the rural counties in Illinois have experienced a long-term population decline, and that presents a whole range of community and economic development challenges.
21: He says the Farm Bill should include investments in affordable housing, community facilities, cooperative development, and broadband expansion. Americans have a complicated relationship with guns. For some, they're part of family traditions, like hunting. For others, they're reminders of violence and pain. Scotty Utz is a blacksmith in North Carolina.
25: It's so much easier to get a gun than to get rid of a gun in our country.
21: Utz, along with Pastor Stan Wilson, helped co-found Raw Tools South, which aims to reduce gun violence and turn guns into something new. Wilson says they get firearms from safe surrender events where the public can give up their guns. At a recent festival, he pointed to a table full of transformed objects.
26: We take unwanted guns and turn them into garden tools and art.
21: Teresa Schrachter sought out Raw Tools when the Marine Corps returned her son's firearm after he took his life while on active duty. Bent on its destruction, she grabbed a hammer, but the group did something better.
27: I was happy to pound on that thing and take out everything out on it. By the end, we were transforming it into jewelry.
21: For the Daily Yonder and Public News Service, I'm Roz Brown. For more rural stories, visit dailyyonder.com.
28: I'm Brian Burkhart with the WEKU Daily News Podcast for April 30th, 2026. In Kentucky, prize purses for winning horse races have risen sharply in recent years. For the Appalachian Mid-South Newsroom, Justin Hicks reports those purses have been fueled mainly by the growth of in-state sanctioned gambling.
29: Data from Equibase shows that up until about 2020, the total prize purse in Kentucky routinely fell behind bigger states like California and New York. But now, Kentucky's prizes are the most lucrative in the country. Marshall Graham, an economics professor at Rhodes College, attributes it to an influx of profits from slot-style historical horse racing machines, part of which goes back into prize purses.
30: These tracks get a privilege of getting the revenues from these machines to support the purses and support the industry.
29: Last year, Kentucky gambling regulators reported $11 billion were bet on historical horse racing games. I'm Justin Hicks in Louisville.
28: The Kentucky Housing Policy Advisory Committee met in Frankfort on Tuesday and discussed some of the bills passed in the 2026 legislative session to address housing. One of the gains that Housing and Homelessness Coalition of Kentucky Executive Director Adrienne Bush noted was $5 million appropriated to the state's Affordable Housing Trust Fund over the next 2 years.
0: I think we are leaving this session in a better place than we were going into it in terms of priorities that have advanced and priorities that are teed up for advancing in the 2027 session.
28: Not all of the bills that housing advocates were hoping for passed, including a housing bill with many recommendations included. The committee will meet again this July. The top Democratic candidates vying for the nomination in Kentucky's U.S. Senate race met in Oldham County on Tuesday evening for a candidate forum. Capitol reporter Sylvia Goodman was there.
1: In a packed room in LaGrange, Oldham County Democrats listened to the top four Democratic candidates. A Democrat has not held a Senate seat in Kentucky in this century. But according to the Democrats vying for Senator Mitch McConnell's open seat, this is the year to change that. Charles Booker, who has twice before run for Senate, referenced polling that shows him leading the primary. He says he could take on a Republican challenger.
2: In the face of hatred and bigotry in our politics, we work together. And because we dare to step out.
1: Former Marine fighter pilot Amy McGrath, another familiar Senate candidate, says Republicans haven't gotten what they expected out of the Trump presidency, with a new foreign war and rising gas prices.
3: What we need is a Congress that has some guts. And you're going to have to flip the House and the Senate to do that.
1: And first-time politician and Louisville horse trainer Dale Romans is running as a moderate who can work with anyone in Washington.
5: You know, this is not what Republicans even voted for. This is a year that the blue wave can happen.
1: State Representative Pamela Stevenson, an Air Force colonel, was also at the forum Tuesday. Kentucky's primary is May 19th. I'm Sylvia Goodman in LaGrange.
28: A sheriff's deputy from Crittenden County died this morning after being shot in the line of duty earlier in April. In a release, the Crittenden County Sheriff's Office says 58-year-old Deputy Rick Cole died in his home from injuries he sustained from the April 2nd shooting. Cole was shot while on a call to serve emergency guardianship paperwork to a man in Sturgis, and the Crittenden Press reports he had been hospitalized since then. Kentucky State Police said earlier this month that the suspect, 60-year-old Ronnie Phillips, was killed during the shooting. Cole moved to Western Kentucky after serving 28 years in the Chicago Police Department. For the past 2 years, he was a resource officer at Crittenden County's middle school and high school. You can find more news and information at weku.org. For WEKU News, I'm Brian Burkhart.
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2: In eastern Kentucky, Floyd County officials are spearheading several projects aimed at boosting economic and climate resilience in the region. Housing also remains a challenge after years of devastating flooding. Missy Allen, Special Projects Director for Floyd County Fiscal Court, says many residents have taken up offers from the Army Corps of Engineers to buy up properties and businesses located in flood zones. She says the county has used Community Development Block Grant disaster recovery funds to help secure safe housing.
3: All of this has created a huge housing shortage for our county. We want our people to stay here. They want to stay here. We have received a CDBG-DR grant and are actually working on a housing project here near Prestonsburg called New Hope Estates.
2: Local leaders are currently mapping out land for future development to bring construction out of the floodplains and onto higher ground. Thunder Ridge Business Park is a proposed 50-acre site located on a former racetrack property. The project is a collaboration between the Floyd County Fiscal Court and the Big Sandy Area Development District. Allen adds that the county is building a community resilience hub, a facility to provide shelter and aid to impacted residents during disasters. It will also act as a central gathering place for sharing information on resilience strategies.
3: Being able to have a central location in our community that people can come to if they are in threat of being flooded.
2: According to Mountain Association, since the 2022 flooding that killed 45 residents and wiped out thousands of homes, eastern Kentucky counties have grappled with 8 more FEMA-classified natural disasters, including other destructive floods, tornadoes, landslides, and mudslides. This is Nadia Romlagon for Kentucky News Connection. Find our trust indicators at publicnewsservice.org.
4: I'm Brian Burkhart with the WEKU Daily News Podcast for April 17, 2026. Kentucky's regional driver's licensing offices will briefly close this summer as the state works to improve their efficiency. Lisa Autry has these details.
5: Amid frustration by a lack of appointments and long wait times, the state has taken steps to improve the process for getting a driver's license. Additional staff and expanded hours have reduced average wait times from 49 to 16 minutes for walk-in appointments. Now, new software is being installed to streamline the process and reduce paperwork. Governor Andy Beshear says all 35 regional offices will be closed June 4th and 5th.
6: With low wait times and plenty of lead time before the system launch, we strongly encourage Kentuckians with any licensing needs in June to visit an office early.
5: Some 55,000 Kentuckians are due to renew their licenses in June. Online and mail-in renewal will continue to be an option. The changeover will also reduce office hours for walk-ins through June 18th. Those hours will be from 8 a.m. to 12 p.m. I'm Lisa Autry in Bowling Green.
4: An annual electronic waste removal event in Northern Kentucky returns this Saturday. It's open to all Greater Cincinnati residents in an effort to minimize the environmental impacts of disposing of old electronics improperly. Covington Solid Waste and Recycling Coordinator Aaron Sparks says the main mission of the event is to create a reusable cycle out of e-waste.
7: I think the main message is circular economy and the immediate threat of electronics in our landfill is just leaching of hazardous chemicals like lead, mercury, cadmium.
4: Sparks says residents should hold on to their large broken electronics throughout the year and look for opportunities to dispose of them properly. For the first time, coal field communities in Kentucky can apply for a federal economic development program. Curtis Tate has more on the story.
8: This year marks a decade of the Abandoned Mineland Economic Revitalization Program, or AMLR, and Kentucky has received nearly $300 million from it. This week, the U.S. Department of the Interior made another $29.5 million available, and for the first time, Western Kentucky coal communities qualify. The application deadline is May 11th. Governor Andy Beshear named a list of several projects AMLR funds have supported, including a motorsports welcome center in Harlan County and the Leonard Lawson Cancer Center in Pike County.
6: For over 10 years, those funds have improved workforce training, supported small businesses, and attracted new industries for Eastern Kentucky.
8: Beshear thanked 5th District Congressman Hal Rogers, who helped get the program started. I'm Curtis Tate in Richmond.
4: Northern Kentucky's Family Nurturing Center, which provides care for child abuse victims, will receive $2.5 million in state money to build a new, larger building in Crestview Hills. CEO Jane Herms says the need for a bigger place is long overdue, as their current capacity has forced the organization to put victims of child abuse on a wait list.
9: We have 85 kids on our waiting list for counseling. And even if we had another counselor, I don't have an office to put them in.
4: Herms says they haven't yet raised all the money they need for the new building. Groundbreaking of the new space has begun regardless. And she said construction will begin next month as they're close to working out their fundraising gap. Mere moments before the Kentucky House adjourned their 2026 session on Wednesday, they referred to the open impeachment petitions of two elected officials to an oversight committee that can act on them in the interim. The petitions seek to remove Kentucky Supreme Court Justice Pamela Goodwine and Fayette County Public School Board Chairman Tyler Murphy. The Legislative Oversight and Investigations Committee that has subpoena powers may now hold hearings on the petitions for the rest of the year. The House Impeachment Committee dismissed two other petitions this season, but recommended the impeachment of a Fayette County judge. You can learn more on these stories, as well as many others, when you visit us at weku.org. For WEKU News, I'm Brian Burkhardt.

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3: The Public News Service Daily Newscast, May the 1st, 2026. I'm Mike Clifford. The U.S. House ended the record 75-day government shutdown Thursday by approving a Senate-passed bill that would fund much of the Department of Homeland Security. President Trump signed the measure into law, funding DHS agencies such as FEMA, the Coast Guard, the TSA, and the Secret Service through the end of September. And from the Washington Post, Louisiana's GOP Governor Jeff Landry Thursday suspended next month's House primary elections so state lawmakers can pass a new congressional map first, as states face pressure from Republican leaders to redraw districts in time for the midterms. Meantime, today is May Day, also known as International Workers' Day. This year, gatherings in California and across the U.S. will call for immigration reform and policies that improve affordability and defend democracy.
4: Union organizers are calling out cuts under the Department of Government Efficiency that decimated the federal workforce, as well as immigration and customs enforcement raids that are sowing fear in immigrant communities. David Huerta, president of SEIU United Service Workers West, says the immigration crackdown disrupts the economy and hurts thousands of California working families.
5: They are attacking people who have been here working hard and demonstrating every day they're wanting to be part of this country, but yet this president treated them as criminals.
4: Earlier this month, the Republican-controlled House of Representatives approved $70 billion for immigration enforcement, saying the funding is necessary to protect American jobs and the rule of law. I'm Suzanne Potter.
3: Across the nation, in Maine, James Cook is a volunteer with the Knox County-based group The Audacity, which is encouraging Mainers to take part in a nationwide general strike.
6: So asking people to take a day to avoid their workplace if they can, any shopping, and to step out of school if they feel comfortable.
3: Organizers nationwide say the goal is to show the collective power of workers to disrupt what they call business as usual, including the war in Iran. Next to Pennsylvania, where rising costs and uncertainty about federal aid are putting pressure on food banks.
7: One in six children across the region and one in three children in Philadelphia specifically are facing hunger. Dorothy Wong with Philabundance says the Hunger Relief Organization has already seen a spike in need after changes to SNAP last fall. Wong emphasizes that Philabundance is taking a broader approach to fighting hunger, recognizing that many people also face challenges related to housing and mental health.
8: We are really grateful that we have a lot of strong partnerships and really committed donors and volunteers that are really helping the cause right now.
7: Wong points out that Philabundance is part of the National Feeding America Network and serves nine counties, including five in southeastern Pennsylvania and four in southern New Jersey. Danielle Smith reporting.
3: This is Public News Service. We head next to Virginia, a state that ranks in the middle of states for its enrollment, quality, and funding of preschool education, according to a new report.
9: The report by the National Institute for Early Education Research places Virginia at 28th among all U.S. states for this kind of funding. However, when all public spending is considered, Virginia jumps to 18th. In the state, just 3% of 3-year-olds and 22% of 4-year-olds were enrolled in preschool during the 2024 to 2025 school year. Allison Gilbreth, with Voices for Virginia's Children, says educational access and quality often go hand in hand.
10: We have to increase our per pupil investment at the state level. That is going to get us at quality because we're going to pay the true cost of care, and it's also going to increase access when we're able to add additional slots across the state.
9: Per pupil spending increased over the last 5 years from $4,800 in 2020 to more than $6,000 in 2025. I'm Simone Perez.
3: And Native American advocates say a Supreme Court ruling this week that deemed racial redistricting under the Voting Rights Act unconstitutional significantly weakens protections for Native voters.
11: The Voting Rights Act historically served to protect minority groups from racial discrimination in voting practices. In a landmark decision on Wednesday, the Supreme Court struck down a Louisiana redistricting map that created a second majority black district. Jacqueline DeLeon, senior attorney with the Native American Rights Fund, says the court issued a backward analysis, blurring the line between racial and political discrimination and essentially condoning bias on the basis of politics.
12: The outcome is going to be discrimination where Native and minority voters are blocked out of any representation. And that really is what the Voting Rights Act was designed to prevent.
11: Legal experts warn the ruling could potentially influence a Supreme Court petition from North Dakota tribes that would determine whether private citizens and groups have the right to sue over discriminatory voting maps. I'm Judith Ruiz Branch reporting.
3: Finally, Michigan educators are joining a national push for better pay.
13: New reports from the National Education Association show wages are rising, but not fast enough to keep up with inflation over the past decade. Survey data and educator accounts reveal many are taking on second jobs to make ends meet. Michigan special needs paraeducator Robert Gaines III spoke out about the crisis during an NEA webinar this week.
14: This very week, I celebrate 20 years in education. And I do believe that out of the 20 years, there has only been 1 year that I've been able to do two jobs or less.
13: Supporters say better pay could help schools retain staff, while critics warn it could strain budgets and taxpayers. Crystal Blair reporting.
3: This is Mike Clifford for Public News Service. 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
15: Welcome to 2026 Talks, where we're following our democracy in historic times.
16: The net result of passing our reconciliation bill is that ICE and CBP are funded for 3 years. Democrats got absolutely nothing for their political charade and shenanigans out of that.
15: After a 75-day partial government shutdown, Speaker of the House Mike Johnson says Congress has agreed on funding for the Department of Homeland Security. The Senate had approved the agency's budget without money for immigration enforcement in March. House Republicans, including Johnson, described that as capitulating to Democrats, but stopgap funds moved from another line item by the White House are set to run out this week. The Democrats are still demanding reforms to ICE and CBP tactics after the shootings of Renee Nicole Good and Alex Preddy in Minnesota. Johnson says Republicans will fund those agencies separately without Democratic votes or the demanded changes via budget reconciliation. Beyond money for TSA, FEMA, and civilian Coast Guard employees, the bill also provides full funding for the Secret Service. Senate Majority Leader John Thune says after the White House Correspondents' Dinner shooting, it's important those agents not miss a paycheck.
17: Saturday night's events were a grim reminder of the need for law enforcement. And incredibly, some of the law enforcement officers who responded are working for a department that is currently completely unfunded thanks to Democrats' refusal to negotiate on an appropriations bill.
15: The House also passed a new farm bill, the first since 2018. It could stall in the Senate in spite of higher farm production costs and low crop prices. One sticking point was possible protections for pesticide producers. The Iran war has hit an important milestone. Republican Senate moderates, including Maine's Susan Collins, who faces a tough election, argue that under the War Powers Act, the president can take military action for 60 days without congressional approval. That deadline passed yesterday at midnight, but Defense Secretary Pete Hegseth says the clock is reset by the ceasefire. Blockades like the one in place against Iran are considered acts of war, but it's not clear if Congress will accept that view. With Brent crude approaching $115 a barrel, UN Secretary General Antonio Guterres is urging the U.S. and Iran to end the conflict and reopen the Strait of Hormuz.
18: Open the strait, let all ships pass, let the global economy breathe again. And that requires more than physical reopening. It requires shipping to be safe, predictable, and insurable.
15: Unions nationwide are honoring May Day, the International Workers' Day, but the rallies contrast with administration policies seen as anti-labor. Ava Nijolowska is with CGSU Local 300, which represents graduate students working for Cornell University. She says they're pushing back because Cornell is one of the schools that gave in to White House threats to cut off federal funding.
19: To show our power, to assert to Cornell that workers are the people who make this institution run and that we demand better from our employers to protect us, to actually stand up to the federal government, to essentially assert that they're standing with higher education, standing with democracy.
15: I'm Edwin J. Vieira for Pacifica Network and Public News Service. 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
20: For the Daily Yonder and Public News Service, this is the news from rural America. 10 states saw record-high temperatures in March, even ahead of peak fire season. AccuWeather says high heat and drought could spark 80,000 wildfires this year, with the greatest risk in the Southwest, western Montana, Idaho, and parts of the Northwest. Dr. Jeremy Hess at the University of Washington says folks should make preparations now because wildfire smoke can damage the heart and lungs.
21: Smoke is an irritant, and so it will cause people to feel short of breath. If they have asthma or emphysema, they are more at risk.
20: Drought's not only fueling wildfires, it's driving down crop yields. Andrea Evelyn with Missouri's Donald Danforth Plant Science Center says they expect consumer prices to rise 3.6%.
22: And this is not only the crops that we eat, but the livestock that are grazing on the grasses that are in danger from the drought.
20: Passing the Farm Bill is a Herculean task, but Western Illinois University rural economist Christopher Merritt says Congress should remember that it's a key piece of legislation, not just for agriculture, but for rural communities as a whole.
23: It's often the case that one spouse manages the farm and the other spouse works in a neighboring community because that's where the health insurance, where the retirement benefits come from.
20: The Farm Bill sets national policy for agriculture, nutrition, and conservation. But in rural Illinois, Merritt warns communities are losing economic anchors like hospitals and grocery stores.
23: Most of the rural counties in Illinois have experienced a long-term population decline, and that presents a whole range of community and economic development challenges.
20: He says the Farm Bill should include investments in affordable housing, community facilities, cooperative development, and broadband expansion. Americans have a complicated relationship with guns. For some, they're part of family traditions, like hunting. For others, they're reminders of violence and pain. Scotty Utz is a blacksmith in North Carolina.
24: It's so much easier to get a gun than to get rid of a gun in our country.
20: Utz, along with Pastor Stan Wilson, helped co-found Raw Tools South, which aims to reduce gun violence and turn guns into something new. Wilson says they get firearms from safe surrender events where the public can give up their guns. At a recent festival, he pointed to a table full of transformed objects.
25: We take unwanted guns and turn them into garden tools and art.
20: Teresa Schrachter sought out Raw Tools when the Marine Corps returned her son's firearm after he took his life while on active duty. Bent on its destruction, she grabbed a hammer, but the group did something better.
26: I was happy to pound on that thing and take everything out on it. By the end, we were transforming it into jewelry.
20: For the Daily Yonder and Public News Service, I'm Roz Brown. For more rural stories, visit Daily Yonder.

0: size person, Kentucky routinely fell behind bigger states like California and New York. But now, Kentucky's prizes are the most lucrative in the country. Marshall Graham, an economics professor at Rhodes College, attributes it to an influx of profits from slot-style historical horse racing machines, part of which goes back into prize purses.
1: These tracks get a privilege of getting the revenues from these machines to support the purses and support the industry.
0: Last year, Kentucky gambling regulators reported $11 billion were bet on historical horse racing games. I'm Justin Hicks in Louisville.
2: The Kentucky Housing Policy Advisory Committee met in Frankfort on Tuesday and discussed some of the bills passed in the 2026 legislative session to address housing. One of the gains that Housing and Homelessness Coalition of Kentucky Executive Director Adrienne Bush noted was $5 million appropriated to the state's Affordable Housing Trust Fund over the next 2 years.
3: I think we are leaving this session in a better place than we were going into it in terms of priorities that have advanced and priorities that are teed up for advancing in the 2027 session.
2: Not all of the bills that housing advocates were hoping for passed, including a housing bill with many recommendations included. The committee will meet again this July. The top Democratic candidates vying for the nomination in Kentucky's U.S. Senate race met in Oldham County on Tuesday evening for a candidate forum. Capitol reporter Sylvia Goodman was there.
4: In a packed room in LaGrange, Oldham County Democrats listened to the top four Democratic candidates. A Democrat has not held a Senate seat in Kentucky in this century. But according to the Democrats vying for Senator Mitch McConnell's open seat, this is the year to change that. Charles Booker, who has twice before run for Senate, referenced polling that shows him leading the primary. He says he could take on a Republican challenger.
5: In the face of hatred and bigotry in our politics, we work together. And because we dare to step out.
4: Former Marine fighter pilot Amy McGrath, another familiar Senate candidate, says Republicans haven't gotten what they expected out of the Trump presidency, with a new foreign war and rising gas prices.
6: What we need is a Congress that has some guts. And you're going to have to flip the House and the Senate to do that.
4: And first-time politician and Louisville horse trainer Dale Romans is running as a moderate who can work with anyone in Washington.
7: You know, this is not what Republicans even voted for. This is a year that the blue wave can happen.
4: State Representative Pamela Stevenson, an Air Force colonel, was also at the forum Tuesday. Kentucky's primary is May 19th. I'm Sylvia Goodman in LaGrange.
2: A sheriff's deputy from Crittenden County died this morning after being shot in the line of duty earlier in April. In a release, the Crittenden County Sheriff's Office says 58-year-old Deputy Rick Cole died in his home from injuries he sustained from the April 2nd shooting. Cole was shot while on a call to serve emergency guardianship paperwork to a man in Sturgis, and the Crittenden Press reports he had been hospitalized since then. Kentucky State Police said earlier this month that the suspect, 60-year-old Ronnie Phillips, was killed during the shooting. Cole moved to Western Kentucky after serving 28 years in the Chicago Police Department. For the past 2 years, he was a resource officer at Crittenden County's middle school and high school. You can find more news and information at weku.org. For WEKU News, I'm Brian Burkhart.
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4: In eastern Kentucky, Floyd County officials are spearheading several projects aimed at boosting economic and climate resilience in the region. Housing also remains a challenge after years of devastating flooding. Missy Allen, Special Projects Director for Floyd County Fiscal Court, says many residents have taken up offers from the Army Corps of Engineers to buy up properties and businesses located in flood zones. She says the county has used Community Development Block Grant Disaster Recovery Funds to help secure safe housing.
5: All of this has created a huge housing shortage for our county. We want our people to stay here. They want to stay here. We have received a CDBG-DR grant and are actually working on a housing project here near Prestonsburg called New Hope Estates.
4: Local leaders are currently mapping out land for future development to bring construction out of the floodplains and onto higher ground. Thunder Ridge Business Park is a proposed 50-acre site located on a former racetrack property. The project is a collaboration between the Floyd County Fiscal Court and the Big Sandy Area Development District. Allen adds that the county is building a community resilience hub, a facility to provide shelter and aid to impacted residents during disasters. It will also act as a central gathering place for sharing information on resilience strategies.
5: Being able to have a central location in our community that people can come to if they are in threat of being flooded.
4: According to Mountain Association, since the 2022 flooding that killed 45 residents and wiped out thousands of homes, eastern Kentucky counties have grappled with 8 more FEMA-classified natural disasters, including other destructive floods, tornadoes, landslides, and mudslides. This is Nadia Romlagon for Kentucky News Connection. Find our trust indicators at publicnewsservice.org.
6: I'm Brian Burkhart with the WEKU Daily News Podcast for April 17, 2026. Kentucky's regional driver's licensing offices will briefly close this summer as the state works to improve their efficiency. Lisa Autry has these details.
7: Amid frustration by a lack of appointments and long wait times, the state has taken steps to improve the process for getting a driver's license. Additional staff and expanded hours have reduced average wait times from 49 to 16 minutes for walk-in appointments. Now, new software is being installed to streamline the process and reduce paperwork. Governor Andy Beshear says all 35 regional offices will be closed June 4th and 5th.
8: With low wait times and plenty of lead time before the system launch, we strongly encourage Kentuckians with any licensing needs in June to visit an office early.
7: Some 55,000 Kentuckians are due to renew their licenses in June. Online and mail-in renewal will continue to be an option. The changeover will also reduce office hours for walk-ins through June 18th. Those hours will be from 8 a.m. to 12 p.m. I'm Lisa Autry in Bowling Green.
6: An annual electronic waste removal event in northern Kentucky returns this Saturday. It's open to all Greater Cincinnati residents in an effort to minimize the environmental impacts of disposing of old electronics improperly. Covington Solid Waste and Recycling Coordinator Aaron Sparks says the main mission of the event is to create a reusable cycle out of e-waste.
9: I think the main message is circular economy, and the immediate threat of electronics in our landfill is just leaching of hazardous chemicals like lead, mercury, cadmium.
6: Sparks says residents should hold on to their large broken electronics throughout the year and look for opportunities to dispose of them properly. For the first time, coalfield communities in Kentucky can apply for a federal economic development program. Curtis Tate has more on the story.
10: This year marks a decade of the Abandoned Mineland Economic Revitalization Program, or AMLR, and Kentucky has received nearly $300 million from it. This week, the U.S. Department of the Interior made another $29.5 million available, and for the first time, Western Kentucky coal communities qualify. The application deadline is May 11th. Governor Andy Beshear named a list of several projects AMLR funds have supported, including a motorsports welcome center in Harlan County and the Leonard Lawson Cancer Center in Pike County.
11: For over 10 years, those funds have improved workforce training, supported small businesses, and attracted new industries for Eastern Kentucky.
10: Beshear thanked 5th District Congressman Hal Rogers, who helped get the program started. I'm Curtis Tate in Richmond.
6: Northern Kentucky's Family Nurturing Center, which provides care for child abuse victims, will receive $2.5 million in state money to build a new, larger building in Crestview Hills. CEO Jane Herms says the need for a bigger place is long overdue, as their current capacity has forced the organization to put victims of child abuse on a wait list.
12: We have 85 kids on our waiting list for counseling. And even if we had another counselor, I don't have an office to put them in.
6: Herms says they haven't yet raised all the money they need for the new building. Groundbreaking of the new space has begun regardless. And she said construction will begin next month as they're close to working out their fundraising gap. Mere moments before the Kentucky House adjourned their 2026 session on Wednesday, they referred to the open impeachment petitions of two elected officials to an oversight committee that can act on them in the interim. The petitions seek to remove Kentucky Supreme Court Justice Pamela Goodwine and Fayette County Public School Board Chairman Tyler Murphy. The Legislative Oversight and Investigations Committee that has subpoena powers may now hold hearings on the petitions for the rest of the year. The House Impeachment Committee dismissed two other petitions this season, but recommended the impeachment of a Fayette County judge. You can learn more on these stories, as well as many others, when you visit us at weku.org. For WEKU News, I'm Brian Burkhardt.

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3: Next on What's the Frequency, Kenneth?
4: The bad news is that we have not reached an agreement, and I think that's bad news for Iran much more than it's bad news for the United States of America.
3: I'm Paul Fisher.
4: So we go back to the United States having not come to an agreement. We've made very clear what our red lines are, what things we're willing to accommodate them on, and what things we're not willing to accommodate them on.
3: After the J.D. Vance peace talks with Iran and Pakistan failed, Trump said he was sending the U.S. Navy in to blockade the Strait of Hormuz, which Iran already closed.
5: And this question about what the president's going to do with closing the Strait of Hormuz, the Iranians have hundreds of speedboats where they can still mine the strait or put bombs against tankers. In closing the strait, how is that going to ever bring down gas prices?
3: It was just the latest Trump move that seemed random to meet Trump goals that keep shifting.
6: Use of the president has been very clear here in his goals and intent. Our polling shows the American people aren't persuaded in the same way you are. Let me run through some of the things he said on the Hormuz Strait. At the outset of the war, March 3rd, he said the Navy would begin escorting tankers. No matter what, the U.S. will ensure the free flow of energy to the world. March 9th, he said he was still thinking about taking it over. March 15th, he said it was someone else's problem. Our allies would take care of it. Maybe we shouldn't even be there. We don't need it. We have a lot of oil. Six days later, he threatened online the U.S. would attack Iran's power plants if it didn't open the strait within 48 hours. March 26th, he went back to blaming allies, saying he's disappointed in NATO.
7: Margaret, in any conflict, there's going to be...
6: He announced a two-week ceasefire, saying Iran had agreed to open the strait. I'm not done. Because yesterday he said that CENTCOM announced they're sending two ships to set the conditions for clearing mines. This morning he said the Navy's going to start blockading the strait and interdict ships. Is that the final answer? I mean, can you see here why the public doesn't think
7: that
6: the president has a clear strategy?
7: Your adversary has a vote in this, too, and they have a position in it, too, which there were just negotiations
6: yesterday. They changed with the
7: just
6: day.
7: Just yesterday, there were negotiations, and literally, Iran had an opportunity just yesterday to say to the world, we're not going to pursue a nuclear weapon. Can you imagine But the largest exporter of
6: a terrorist
7: regime
6: to go up,
7: having a nuclear weapon, they have been enriching. They have been enriching uranium. They've been enriching to the point where the IAEA, the head of the IAEA, said they were weeks away from having enough to have
6: there
7: a nuclear
6: has
7: weapon.
6: Not been a single congressional hearing on this issue. No one's disagreeing. It's an important one. Since
7: there have
6: this
7: been,
6: war
7: there have been hearings
6: began,
7: on, there have been hearings
6: you have been
7: on,
6: in
7: on
6: session
7: Iran's
6: for 11
7: ambitions
6: days, Congressman.
7: Decades.
6: Do you think this is adequate oversight?
7: There have been
6: of this war?
7: Decades of, well, actually, we have had classified briefings. On this issue now. This is an ongoing conflict. There are going to be continued briefings. I think the administration certainly could. And the chairman of the Armed Services Committee has chastised the department.
8: Autopilot days shining ultraviolet rays on this dusty skeleton. I feel akin
7: on needing to provide Congress with more information, but we've had classified briefings.
9: Administration, you know, literally days into this war of choice, and we need to continue to remember that. This war, there was no imminent threat to America. Donald Choice. Trump chose this war. He said there were four goals.
8: Again, I am exercising how good it feels to be alive and no surprises.
9: First was regime change.
8: Everything is temporary.
9: And I think all of our intelligence shows the current leadership now is even more radical than the previous leadership. Getting rid of these enriched uranium, these are canisters, 1,000 pounds, very volatile. It would not be some simple operation. It would take 10,000 troops on the ground guarding a perimeter. We'd have to send special operators in, and the Iranians could then bomb their own facility, potentially trapping our troops, and this volatile uranium would be very, very dangerous. The idea that we've gotten rid of all of the ballistic missiles, absolutely not. We
8: concreted beneath this creature of habit.
9: Thank God we saved those pilots, but they shot down our airplanes. And what is crazy, Dana, with the war of choice, we've now ran out of our interceptors. We've been spending $2.4 million a crack to shoot down a $50,000 Iranian drone. The Israelis have run through theirs as well. We could have taken Ukrainian technology where they figured out how to take down these drones much cheaper. But they didn't. And then down to the question of the Strait of Hormuz, I have no idea, other than the idea that he could interdict at both ends of the strait, how he's going to get it reopened, how we're going to get ships through. Remember, you can sink all the Iranian Navy. They have 300 to 500 little speedboats that you can put a bomb, a mine on. We have not taken out virtually any of those. So we're 40 days in. I wish the vice president, I know he, I'm sure he gave it his best. I hope they would continue these negotiations, but I don't see how 40 plus days into this war that we are safer, that our allies are safer. I'm not even sure Israel is safer. And the idea that the president somehow acts like he was surprised that the Iranians closed the strait or attacked our Gulf allies shows that he's either not getting briefed or he's not reading the intelligence. This has been absolutely one of the reasons why for 47 years, no American president took this action, because the Iranian regime's bad, but we know they were going to take those, close the strait and go after the Gulf allies.

0: every time you wonder how Trump could possibly top himself, he does. After an Easter Sunday string of threats, profanities, and religious insults to Iran, he then threatened Iran with an extinction-level Persian culture wipeout. Then, Trump started a public feud with Pope Leo. Who thought an Easter season message should talk about peace and being kind to immigrants? A message Trump didn't like at all.
1: Why did you attack Pope Leo on Truth Social?
2: I don't think he's doing a very good job. He likes crime, I guess. He hit us. Think of it. He's worried about fear. What about the fear when the ministers and the priests and all of those great people that were arrested during COVID, and in many cases they're outside 10 feet apart, and they were arrested. So we don't like it. We don't like a pope that's going to say that it's okay to have a nuclear weapon. We don't want a pope that says crime is okay in our cities. I don't like it. I'm not a big fan of Pope Leo. He's a very liberal person. And he's a man that doesn't believe in stopping crime. He's a man that doesn't think that we should be toying with a country that wants a nuclear weapon so they can blow up the world. I'm not a fan.
0: If that wasn't enough, Trump posted a picture of himself as Jesus healing the sick, a post he later deleted. The Pope responded to Trump.
3: Don't want to get into a debate with him. I don't think that the message of the gospel is meant to be abused in the way that some people are doing. Blessed are the peacemakers.
4: And he posted an image today, the president did, of an AI-generated image, apparently, of him looking like Jesus. The Pope said, has been speaking out against the war. He says, I'm not afraid of the Trump administration. What is going on?
5: You'd have to ask a psychiatrist. And when I see the president put himself in a... I can't even speak of... You said it. But then he has, like, flames coming out of his hands like he's some kind... It really isn't even worthy of a conversation. It's really worthy of a diagnosis.
0: I think it's safe to say it was not a good sign.
6: Leave your baggage at the door. You don't need that anymore.
0: When Trump and NATO Secretary General Mark Rutte met at the White House to talk about the future of NATO and didn't take questions when the meeting was over.
6: Leave your baggage at the door.
0: The NATO Secretary General did take questions later. CNN.
7: Did the president say he was going to try to withdraw from NATO, or at the very least not support NATO as much as other presidents have?
8: Well, as I said, there is the disappointment, clearly.
6: Leave your baggage at the door. You don't need that anymore.
8: But at the same time, he was also listening careful.
6: Love is hard enough. Gotta give it up. Get to something
8: more. To my arguments of what is happening. And
6: leave your
8: And I also pointed him to the fact that it was his leadership which brought about the Hague spending commitment, so the 5%.
6: If you really love me like you say you love me, I'm only asking you...
8: Yeah. Which is a transformational change in NATO. There's a transformational legacy he leaves behind. This is NATO 3.0, the Europeans being able to take more care for their own defense. So a stronger Europe and a stronger NATO.
7: The Wall Street Journal is reporting that the president is weighing punishing some NATO allies for not being helpful to the U.S. and Israel during the war. Quote, the proposal would involve moving U.S. troops out of NATO member countries deemed unhelpful to the Iran war effort and station them in countries that were more supportive of the U.S. military campaign. Did the president talk about that at all today?

0: again, it was a very frank, it was a very open discussion. He clearly told me what he thought of what happened over the last couple of weeks.
1: Some countries specifically said, you can't use our bases, you can't even fly over our airspace. Spain, France.
0: Yeah, but listen, the large majority, including France, of European nations has been doing what they committed before they would do in a case like this. So Europe, as a platform of power projection for the United States, was in full play over the last 6 weeks. And yes, it is true, not all European nations lived up to those commitments, and I totally understand that he is disappointed about it.
1: On a scale of 1 to 10, 1 being not worried at all, 10 being terrified. Where do you leave Washington thinking President Trump, your opinion of President Trump wanting to leave NATO? Are you 1, I'm not worried at all, 10, I'm really worried Trump is going to pull out of NATO?
0: Well, I'm not going to get into that, answering that question.
1: I'm just trying to get an
0: answer. No, I understand, I understand.
2: Which brings me to...
3: I also want to thank the President of the United States, who, of course, is a dear friend of Prime Minister Orban and a very strident supporter of Prime Minister Orban, because together, the President of the United States and the Prime Minister of Hungary have been able to do amazing things.
2: It was a side issue in the Iran crisis, but still a telling one.
4: They'd thought we would stay in flatland surrounded by infinity. Again, that was untrue. Degradation...
3: And we're here because we want to celebrate those amazing things. We want to build upon those amazing things. And of course, I want to help as much as I possibly can the Prime Minister as he faces this this election season, which I believe is happening in just about a week, the election to elect the next Prime Minister of Hungary.
4: It could happen that one thought oneself to be in a valley and residing in nothing but a swale.
3: Now, I don't expect, of course, the people of Hungary to listen to the Vice President of the United States. That's not primarily why I'm here. But I did want to send a signal to everybody, particularly the bureaucrats in Brussels who have done everything that they can to hold down the people of Hungary because they don't like the leader who has actually stood up for the people of Hungary. And I think it's important to say that.
2: Hours before Trump's end of civilization deadline with Tehran, Vice President Vance was in Hungary to boost re-election prospects for Viktor Orban. By trashing Europe and NATO, with Putin's best NATO nation pal in Europe, and Trump's authoritarian role model, Orban. Trump even took time out from his stream of threats to Iran to call in to Orban's rally in Budapest.
5: You are on with about 5,000 Hungarian patriots, and I think they love you even more than they love Viktor Orban.
6: Well, I can't believe that.
4: Befähigt einen zu sein, wo man wollte.
6: I can't believe that.
4: Die Einbildung war deutlich wie die Realität, die Wirklichkeit.
6: Because I love Hungary and I love that Viktor. I'll tell you, he's a fantastic man. We've had a tremendous relationship.
4: Zelt war wahr und lebendig.
6: And he does a job. Remember this. He didn't allow people to storm your country and invade your country like other people have and ruin their countries, frankly. He's kept your country good. He's kept Hungarian people in your country. And he's done a fantastic job.
4: Nachmittagslicht weiß und dazwischen ganze Teile mit Schiller verzaubert dich empfand.
7: I mean, this really is a bombshell. It's a political earthquake for Hungary and for Europe, Jean-Emile. I I think we can't understate that. I mean, Orban was in power for 16 years, and now he has conceded defeat to his opponent, Peter Magyar.
4: It's quite you, conceded. It's quite you, which usually drives one to change the place for at least longing to be there or there.
2: Hard to say whether Trump advance helped or hurt Orban's bid to stay in power.

Frankly, a lot of people were not expecting this to happen, at least not so soon in the evening. And we now know exactly how this unfolded.

Peter Magyar posting on Facebook that he had been called by Viktor Orban to concede defeat and to congratulate Magyar on his victory. We saw Prime Minister Orban addressing supporters at Fidesz headquarters.

This new government is described as center-right. Headed by a former Orban ally. To fight corruption, restore democratic freedoms, and tilt Hungary away from Putin and back to Europe.

0: this week's episode of This Is Not Normal.
1: You look so neat, but you stand so still.
0: It was not normal for First Lady Melania Trump to decide this was the moment to declare, I am not now, nor have I ever been, a member of the Epstein party.
1: Well, it took some weeks to get down that hill.
0: But she did go to some of his parties, because that's what the New York and Palm Beach party crowd did, she said, including having warm email exchanges with Ghislaine Maxwell.
2: Now is the time for Congress to act.
1: Where do you think you're going with that strike?
2: Epstein was not alone.
1: I nearly thought you're gonna go out doing some work.
2: Several prominent male executives resigned from their powerful positions after this matter became widely politicized. Of course, this doesn't amount to guilt.
1: Your feet, but you're standing still. Control the boulder,
2: but we still must work openly and transparently to uncover the truth.
0: Why this? Why now? There are a lot of theories, but no clarity.
1: Well, the time came so untamable. Rain and snow.
0: Just to guess that maybe she was trying to get out ahead of a story that hasn't broken yet.
1: And now it keeps returning all your time.
0: She used the moment to call for Congress to take testimony from Epstein survivors.
2: I call on Congress to provide the women who have been victimized by Epstein with a public hearing specifically centered around the survivors. Give these victims their opportunity to testify under oath in front of Congress with the power of sworn testimony. Each and every woman should have her day to tell her story in public if she wishes, and then her testimony should be permanently entered.
1: Look so neat, but you stand so still. They sing away.
2: Into the congressional record. Then, and only then, we will have the truth.
0: Melania did not offer to testify herself.
1: Well, it took some weeks to get down that hill. You roared with.
0: She didn't call for release of the Epstein files. She didn't call for Pam Bondi to testify.
3: We're absolutely interested in speaking to the First Lady. I mean, she essentially in her comments said that there are other co-conspirators, which is the way I heard her comments and read her comments. Look, Republicans have also set a precedent in bringing in first ladies and presidents. We've said it before, I'll say it again. We absolutely would like to talk to the First Lady.
4: Don't be so cynical.
3: If she has information, if anyone has information about Jeffrey Epstein and Ghislaine Maxwell and their horrific crimes against women and children, we want to hear from them.
4: Okay, but it wasn't worth the fight.
3: What we also want is real advocacy.

0: intimacy. I think you heard the survivors come out on that same day and again say, look, if the First Lady wants to help here, let's actually put the focus where it needs to be.
1: I swear this world is haunted by you.
0: Which is Pam Bondi needs to testify. The files need to be released. There needs to be actual prosecutions. That's where we need the administration and Republicans to actually grow and get some courage here. We need to get justice. We need an advanced investigation. No more distractions, no more lies, no more cover-up. We want the truth.
2: On that score, Trump's DOJ, with a silent nod from Jim Comer, Republican chair of the House Oversight Committee, Trump's DOJ said Pam Bondi would not show up to be deposed this week because she's no longer Attorney General. Committee Democrats and at least one Republican noted the subpoena wasn't for a title, it was for the person, Pam Bondi, to testify under oath about what she did or didn't do to comply with the law to release the Epstein files.

0: Hello, I'm Dan Rather, and you're listening to What's the Frequency, Kenneth? With musical host Paul Fisher in New York City.
1: It didn't help Democrats' messaging by having a breaking scandal in their own ranks.
2: Loose white paper.
1: California Congressman Eric Swalwell. Candidates now running for California governor. The San Francisco Chronicle broke the story of a woman who said Swalwell assaulted her in 2019 when she was a 21-year-old staffer and did it again in 2024. CNN got an interview with the accuser, who appeared in silhouette to shield her identity.
3: It was aggressive. Did you say no? Yes, I said no. In my flash that I can recall, I was pushing him off of me saying no.
4: And what did he do?
3: He didn't stop.
4: And you woke up the next morning?
3: I woke up the next morning naked, alone in his hotel room. I, for a moment, didn't even know I was in his hotel room. That's how intoxicated I was. And I called my mom, the only person I could think that could help me.
1: CNN also reported at least three other Swalwell staffers had received inappropriate messages or pictures from Swalwell. Top Democrats, including ones from California, Adam Schiff and Nancy Pelosi among them, publicly called on Swalwell to drop out of the governor's race. Swalwell put out a late-night video statement denying the assault accusations.
5: These allegations of sexual assault are flat false. They are absolutely false. They did not happen. They have never happened. And I will fight them with everything that I have. They also come on the eve of an election. Where I have been the frontrunner candidate for governor in California. I do not suggest to you in any way that I'm perfect or that I'm a saint. I have certainly made mistakes in judgment in my past, but those mistakes are between me and my wife. And to her, I apologize deeply for putting her in this position. I also apologize to you if in any way you have doubted your support for me. But I think you know who I am. For over 20 years, I have served the public.
1: And in what was perhaps not the smartest move, Swalwell had his lawyer go on CNN with Alex Michelson.

0: You suggesting, and what he just said there, was that he made mistakes between me and my wife. I apologize to her deeply. Is he saying that he cheated on his wife, but didn't do anything illegal?
1: I'm not going to get into the details of that. Our investigation is ongoing. A lot of it is privileged. But I can tell you, based on the video that you just played, the congressman takes accountability for potential lapses in judgment, but again, categorically denies any wrongdoing.

0: So your investigation is ongoing. Why isn't he here, though, to answer those questions? You didn't answer that question. Why isn't he putting himself out there to answer the questions directly?
1: Well, he has a campaign to run. He's busy. He's taking these allegations seriously. And again, as he told you in that video, he's spending time with his family and his wife. And his friends. And that's his choice.
0: So there are now four different women who accuse Congressman Swalwell of sexual misconduct. Is your position that all of them are lying?
1: Look, as an attorney, I look at credibility, I look at motive, and I have to question the timing of these allegations, 25 days out from an election. Many of these allegations are from women who claim that the wrongdoing took place many years ago. And in those years, the evidence I've seen demonstrates that these women, certain of them, have reached out to the congressman on multiple occasions, wishing him nothing but the best, supporting his campaign, saying that they'd vote for him for governor, asking for references for jobs, attending social events with him. So, from my perspective, looking at the facts, I do have to question the credibility of these allegations.
0: You know that there's a long history and a lot of evidence of sexual assault experts who say that the victims often go back to the perpetrators, and that is frequently a thing. So just because they went back and continued a relationship with him, everything they're saying is not true?
1: I'm telling you that I'm assessing the credibility of the claims that are being made, the timing of the allegations, and it raises eyebrows.
0: But there is evidence. I mean, in Pam's piece, she showed a note from a physician's assistant that called her a survivor. She had an STD pregnancy testing. We talked to family and friends she confided in. We saw text messages from the time. That was way before he was running for governor, at a time when she believed in him as a candidate and as a congressperson.
1: I'd prefer not to get into those
0: details. That was all years ago.
1: I'd prefer not to get into those details at this time, but I can say that those text messages were sent by someone who was in a relationship at the time and may have had her own motives.
0: What does that mean?

0: The investigation is ongoing, and I do plan on vindicating the congressman's rights.
1: So the Democratic leader of the House, Hakeem Jeffries, is calling for a swift investigation in the House, where the congressman is still a member. Is Congressman Swalwell prepared to testify under oath that he never had sexual relations with any staffer?
0: That's something that we have not looked at yet. I'm hearing this now for the first time, and I'm not prepared to give you a response.

0: So he is not prepared to testify under oath before
1: that's
0: a House Ethics Commission.
1: That's not what
0: you're,
1: I said.
0: You're,
1: I said
0: okay,
1: I have not
0: so
1: discussed that.
0: So he's willing
1: that.
0: To testify under...
1: I didn't say either one of those. I said that I have not discussed that with the congressman, and that's something that...
2: Swalwell decided to suspend his campaign for governor. Suspend but not end it. Which allows him to technically continue raising money. One day later, Swalwell announced he would resign from Congress rather than face a vote to expel him. The resignation also stops an investigation by the House Ethics Committee. But the Manhattan DA's investigation of the 2024 incident continues, because the alleged assault took place in New York City. This is a major break from the bar set by Republicans in a similar case involving a House Republican. A few months ago, when Republican Congressman Tony Gonzalez of Texas made it into a runoff primary and only then admitted to an affair with a woman staffer who later killed herself. House Republican leaders, including Speaker Johnson, told Gonzalez to drop out of the race for re-election. But they did not call on him to resign from his current term in Congress. They said it wouldn't be fair without a complete investigation first. You may want to note that the GOP House majority is so slim, they couldn't afford to lose a single vote. And a footnote, just last week, another woman staffer came forward to say Congressman Gonzalez sent her inappropriate messages.

You know, I've been very vocal on behalf of survivors of the Epstein scandal. And I think that what we are seeing now is an emergence of women across the country who have been dismissed, told to shut up, told to move on, who have been abused by men in powerful positions. This is not a partisan issue. This cuts across party line, and it is a depravity of the way that women have been treated. And I'm just inspired by the courage and the bravery of the women who came forward. This is clearly a pattern.

0: I've already called for Congressman Swalwell to drop out of the gubernatorial race, and I think we have to hold everybody accountable.
1: You just heard Congressman Donald say he would vote to expel Eric Swalwell. Will you vote to expel Eric Swalwell?
0: And Congressman Gonzalez. So I would. I've already said that I think that these things, charges and allegations and the pattern of abuse. And in Congressman Gonzalez's case, he actually admitted to the affair with the, or to, you know, harassment with his staffer. This is also important for staffers across the Capitol. To see that their bosses don't get to do this to them.

0: effective April 14th, 2026 at 11:59 p.m. Eastern Standard Time. It has been my privilege to serve the residents of Texas's 23rd Congressional District. Signed sincerely, Tony Gonzalez.
1: By amazing coincidence, I was after Swalwell resigned from the House, GOP Congressman Tony Gonzalez of Texas announced his quote-unquote retirement from the House.

0: Life could be a cloud high above the trees, in spite of the fact of gravity.
1: And, you know, it says something about just how bankrupt the Republican Party has become under Donald Trump, that none of them said a

And so the reality is the only thing, and the only thing they care about is not the fact that the President of the United States threatened massive war crimes and genocide. The only thing they care about. Fine.

And that means that if they're looking at public sentiment and they're hearing that they're going to get crushed in the midterm elections, and there are lots of signs pointing in that direction, but they have to understand and be more afraid of their constituents than they are of Donald Trump.

You would think, as you said, when it came to the president threatening to commit genocide, that they would wake up and at least say, this is outrageous.

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What's the Frequency, Paul? I'm Paul Fisher.

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3: The patient has to be seen as more than their symptom. The doctor's obligation is to try to reach through and touch that suffering in some way.
4: Regardless of what caused their liver failure, the transplant should go to the sickest patient. If you don't do it that way, you're assigning more value to one life than another life.
5: What we know is that 40 or 45% of what really determines how healthy a person is their social context. Everyone has a role to play in making it possible for everyone in our community to have an equal opportunity to be healthy.
6: Hey, it's Julie, and this is Top of Mind, where we tackle tough topics with nuance and an open mind. We're out to become better citizens, kinder neighbors, and more effective advocates. Today, who deserves to be healthy?
3: Beatrice was a young woman who I treated for HIV disease a number of years ago. She was, frankly, one of my favorite patients.
6: This is Michael Stein. Of all the patients he has seen during his decades as a primary care doctor, treating Beatrice had an especially large impact. She actually caused him to question whether he was even fit to be a doctor, capable of giving his patients the care they deserved.
3: Beatrice would come to regular visits with me, bringing her daughter, and Dahlia was about six when she started coming. She would come into the room and she would sit behind the examining table and disappear into her world of dolls. And the very first time I met with Beatrice, she said, I have to take care of my daughter and she's going to come to visits, but please, doctor, don't ever use the word HIV or AIDS in front of her. She's young, but she, you know, might have heard of this, and I don't want it getting around where I live, and I don't want to worry her. So, of course, I agreed to that early on, and time went on, months, years of seeing her, and Beatrice and I sort of spoke in a code, right? We talked about symptoms, or we talked about medications, but I was really pretty perfect about avoiding the words HIV or AIDS in front of Dahlia, and maybe 2 years or 3 years into care, Dahlia was again, of course, in the room, and Beatrice's health had failed because she had not taken very good care of herself. She took her medications intermittently, and this caused her HIV disease to advance. And I was frustrated with her, and it was probably a difficult day. And at a certain point during one of our visits, I said, are you daring your HIV to kill you? And her daughter, who was hidden behind the table, popped up. And her tears were almost immediately in her eyes. And she said, Mom, do you have HIV? She was an 8 or 9 year old at that point. And her daughter and she started to both cry. And Beatrice looked at me as if I had betrayed her, got up off the examining table, walked out of the room holding her daughter's hand, and I never saw her again. I was extremely upset with myself. I felt that I had crossed the line. I had broken a contract. And although I'm imperfect, this mistake felt particularly blunt. The fact that she disappeared, I never saw her again, really made me stop and understand perhaps, or imagine at least from her point of view, how humiliating this was for her, how it was a careless breach of the doctor-patient relationship.
6: But she wasn't holding up her end of the bargain, if this is a relationship. She wasn't taking the medicine. So did you really owe her kindness?
3: Yeah, I don't think that these are equal sides of a seesaw, right? It's easiest to be compassionate when you're happy with your patients and you think that they're following your best care. It's hardest to be compassionate and empathic when you feel that they're either not listening to you or not taking care of themselves. So the fact that I was angry at her, that I had judged her as not taking care of herself, meant that I had forgotten about her own vulnerability. And in some ways, by sort of shouting at her and maybe even using the word HIV, I was trying to humiliate her, that I was trying to sort of shake her awake. And, you know, that didn't work, obviously. And worse than that was, I think, deeply unkind.
6: Would you rather have a doctor who is intelligent or kind? As a first-year medical student, Michael Stein chose intelligence over kindness without a second thought when asked on a survey what kind of doctor he wanted to be. Looking back all these decades later, Stein says the entirety of his career has been a slow understanding that he checked the wrong box. We all want good health. So today, who's responsible to make sure we get it? Are we owed something more by the doctors who treat us? Should our social status or personal choices affect our access to better health? Who should have priority when the key to health is in short supply, like organ transplants? And maybe most importantly, what responsibility do we have for the health of one another? Let's get back to Michael Stein, the primary care doctor who believes we are, in fact, owed something more than we typically get or maybe even expect from our doctors.
3: I do think that there is this second level of obligation, which is that the patient has to be seen as more than their symptom. I think that's really what it comes down to. That usually involves some nod toward a patient's suffering, and that the doctor's obligation is to try to reach through and touch that suffering in some way. That's the best possible encounter.
6: And maybe even better for your health, too. Now, it's not a clear cause and effect, but one experiment found people who went through a traumatic surgery recovered better if they perceived their surgeon as empathetic. Another study found that patients under the care of doctors who rank highly for empathy had better blood pressure control overall. It makes sense to Dr. Stein.
3: It does ring true to me. I think that the closeness of a relationship over time provides a patient a sense of accountability, a sense of wanting to do well for somebody else, which I think is essential to sort of good chronic care, whether it's back pain or blood pressure. I think it can provide a more positive outlook. It can provide a sense of control, all of which are the sort of the elements of recovery or better outcomes for people with chronic illness.
6: What does kindness mean, practically speaking, when you're treating a patient?
3: Well, I'll give you a very specific instance of a conversation I had with a friend of mine the other day. So this is a woman who went in for a mammogram. At the mammogram, she was told you need some extra images. Well, at that point, she became sort of an object of interest. If this was a teaching institution, the room she was in was a large enough room so that a variety of people could troop in and out of the room. So here's a woman with her breasts exposed, being jostled around while people are walking in and out of the room behind her, medical students brought over to sort of see how this is done. Nobody is introduced to her. Nobody's asked her permission, frankly, to bring anybody else into the room. This is an experience of medical care that is, I think, all too common. And I find, and she found, particularly unkind. And, you know, how would it have been done in a more kindly way? It would have been that somebody described what was about to happen. Somebody described the people coming into the room. Those people introduced themselves and said, is this okay that I'm here?
6: Over his career, Dr. Stein's focus on what he owes his patients in their struggle for good health has broadened to a concern for what we owe one another. As a doctor, he says there's only so much he can do for a patient. He's like the goalie in soccer.
3: The goalie is the last line of defense, and that's our doctor system. which is when you're sick, you go for care. Now, soccer, of course, you know, 99% of the action is out on the field by the other 10 players. Now, I call that public health. So public health is all the things we do when we're well to stop from getting sick. And so the best soccer team is one where we never use the goalie. There are no shots on goal. The other 10 players, the public health system is so strong that we don't need to use doctors. Now, we're a society that's based on individualism and that I can optimize my health. And what I'm asking people to do is mostly through their politics, but basically through their attitudes, think about the fact that the health of others could affect you. We live in a world where my health is influenced by your health, that if you're sitting next to somebody on a bus who's coughing, they can give you COVID. So COVID is clearly the case where, you know, our health is influencing lots of other people's health. But, you know, if you send your child to a school with unvaccinated children and your child gets measles and dies, well, again, you were dependent on somebody's health. If your aunt is killed by a drunk driver, the drinking behaviors of our society become of interest to you all of a sudden.
6: Does thinking about prioritizing public health, does that mean that there will likely come a time where I will have to sacrifice my own personal freedoms or best interest in some way for the greater good? I think a lot of us felt this way, or at least we saw this tension flare up during the pandemic. You know, the sort of like, I feel like I'm safe and can keep myself safe without having to limit my personal freedoms. It was very difficult for a lot of us.
3: Yeah. Well, what you're describing is the sort of endless American dilemma, right? Which is self versus community, me versus us, right? This goes back to Emerson versus Thoreau or Freud versus Marx, right? I mean, this is an ongoing problem of how much we're willing to give up or do for others. And the answer is there's always a tension and there's always a struggle. And yet we do it, right? So for instance, a simple one is we set speed limits. That's a decision where I'm willing to sacrifice some of my personal freedom for the good of others. And in some ways, perhaps for the good of ourselves, even though we don't think that, you know, we're ever going to be in a car accident. So we make these decisions about giving up freedoms all the time.
6: So what difference would it make, do you think, if more of us in America were personally concerned about public health?
3: If we were personally concerned about public health, we would be able to, primarily through our elected officials, reorient social, political, and economic priorities to focus on preventable conditions for our populations, whether that's opioid use, mental health access, obesity, and how to prevent obesity, which is a pure public health matter, and I would say has very little to do with individual responsibility, gun violence, and poverty. We need to always differentiate health care from health. Health is a public good, and health care is an individual good, and we need to be attentive to both.
6: Michael Stein is a primary care physician and chair of health policy at Boston University School of Public Health. He's author of several books. His latest is A Living, Working Class Americans Talk to Their Doctor. Dr. Stein, thank you so much for your time today.
3: Julie, thanks so much for having me. I enjoyed it very much.
6: But what about personal responsibility? Let's say you damage your liver with a lifetime of drinking alcohol. Should you have priority for a transplant over someone who didn't drink?
4: At that time in 2010, liver transplant centers everywhere in the world had a 6-month wait if your liver failure is caused by alcohol. So effectively, you had to prove for 6 months that you would be good and not drink before they would allow you to have a transplant. And they don't care if you are going to die in the meantime.
6: Her husband died because of the policy. Was that fair? I'm Julie Rose. This is Top of Mind.
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4: Mark was living with alcohol use disorder, and unfortunately his liver disease progressed to the point where he needed a transplant.
6: This was 2010. Deborah Selkirk and her husband Mark lived in Canada, and she says he had struggled with alcohol for as long as she'd known him.
4: He died when he was 52, so probably about 30 years. He had been sick with liver cirrhosis for almost 3 years by then, and, tried to control his drinking and did very well for quite a while. But the problem in the system is that they go to see a liver specialist who effectively treats their liver, but the patient never gets sent for addiction treatment, and that's what's causing the liver failure. So what is classically happening in probably 85 to 90% of these patients is that they are unable to stop drinking because they were never helped. They're just told, go home and stop drinking. And as anyone would know, you know, it's the same as if the doctor tells you, you need to lose weight or you need to exercise or you need to work less. You know, we have our lives, and addiction on top of that is a terrible disease. And without assistance, he was just not in a place where he could stop drinking on his own.
6: What was the first inkling that you had that something was seriously wrong?
4: Well, when the liver deteriorates, you stop being able to absorb nutrients in your body. So over time, you know, they lose weight. And then when they start to get very tired and they start to get very jaundiced, and at that point, the day he couldn't get out of bed anymore, it was time to take him for more advanced treatment, obviously.
6: Was an organ transplant on your minds? Was that the thing you were expecting or hoping for, you and Mark?
4: Well, when we went to the hospital, I wasn't really sure. And that evening, his specialist came into the room and she started to yell at him in front of the nurse and the residents and me and said, "What did you do? What did you do? You know you're not supposed to drink. You need a transplant. When did you stop drinking?" And at that point, it had been 3 weeks. And she said, "They won't even look at you." And then she looked at him and she said, "I'm going to try and save your life, but if you ever, ever drink again, I will not treat you." At that time in 2010, every liver transplant center in the world had a requirement that people with alcohol use disorder or with liver failure had to prove for 6 months that they wouldn't drink before they would be assessed for transplant. So you come to the hospital, you have liver failure. If it's caused by alcohol, you wait 6 months. That was automatic for everybody.
6: Were you surprised to hear that he was not eligible for a transplant?
4: I was. We were totally unaware that that was a requirement.
6: How long did he last then after he was told he needed 6 months of sobriety?
4: 17 days.
6: And even during that time, as he was getting sicker and sicker, there was no option to sort of have the 6 months waived?
4: No, there wasn't at all. She said at that same night, she said to me, I will talk to the transplant team, but I don't think they'll help him. And then she never mentioned transplant again. So a couple of days later, I talked to the resident and I said, what if I donate a piece of my liver? Because I knew that that was an option. Mm. And he said, he'll just drink again and waste the organ. And I said, it doesn't matter to me. Like, if he lives a year or 2 years, it's my organ and I'm willing to give a piece of it to him. And he said, no, they won't even consider that. So I wasn't able to save him either.
6: A few years after Mark's death, Deborah Selkirk turned her grief toward activism.
4: I started to read medical papers. And because they had said to me in the hospital, he'll drink again and waste the organ, I wanted to find medical research that told me what percent of people drank again and waste the organ. And no matter how many papers I read, they all said the same thing. And what they said was the 6 months wait doesn't predict who is going to drink again and who doesn't. The 6 month wait doesn't have any impact on whether people drink again. And most people don't drink again. And that's when I started to fight, because that was unconscionable to me.
6: She sued the transplant authorities in Ontario, where Mark died, and she lost. But the judge credited Selkirk's lawsuit with prompting the province to drop the automatic six-month wait, first as a pilot program and then permanently in 2020. Today, that's true for every major transplant center in Canada and many in the United States. Instead of requiring 6 months sobriety automatically, they look at a whole list of factors. But Deborah Selkirk doesn't see that as a win.
4: It used to be a single question. When did you have your last drink? 6 months, yes or no? Now it's all kinds of things. How long have you been drinking? Have other family members drank? Do you, you know, ignore your chores at home? When you're drinking, they ask a million questions. You have to do interviews, questionnaires. It's, you know, screen them to death and pick the best patients. But to me, that's just as discriminatory as making them wait 6 months, because you still don't have the research to show that they need to wait at all.
6: Do you think that a person's past behavior should have any bearing on their eligibility for an organ?
4: I do not. And I say that for several reasons. If you take, for example, someone who drives too fast and has an accident and they go to the hospital, we all know that driving fast can cause problems, can cause accidents. What if that person got to the hospital and they said, you have to prove to us that you're not going to drive quickly for 6 months before we save your life. And we're going to put a monitor on your car, because if you do speed, we will not save your life. And they let that patient die. That would be horrifically unacceptable to society. That

0: So let's say someone whose liver failed because of alcohol use disorder. Should that person have the same priority as a patient whose liver failed for genetic reasons that were beyond their behavior, beyond their control?
1: Absolutely. And regardless of what caused their liver failure, it should go to the sickest patient. Because if you don't do it that way, you're assigning more value to one life than another life. Mm. When you go to the emergency room, they don't line you up based on how guilty you are for being there. Right? They see people based on urgency. So if you say, you did that, it's your fault, so we're going to give it to someone else, we're saying, you're not worth saving. This person's a good person. We're going to give it to them instead. You're assigning value to life. And I don't think that's right.
0: Deborah, thank you so much for sharing your story and the story of what Mark has inspired you to take on here. I really appreciate this.
1: It's my pleasure. Thank you for contacting me.
0: Prioritizing the sickest person is how triage works in emergency medicine. But what if the sickest person is so sick they'll probably live only a few more months, even with a new organ? Would it be better to give that transplant to somebody who's in better shape and likely to live much longer? We called up a bioethicist to help us think through this a bit more, because it's not just about organ transplants. The way we settle the trickiest ethical questions reveals a lot about how we, as a society, answer the question, who deserves good health?
2: So my name is Dr. Jacob Emmepel, and I'm a psychiatrist and a bioethicist at the Icahn School of Medicine at Mount Sinai in New York City.
0: I'd like to start with a bit of history that was unfamiliar to me until I read your work. Would you tell us about the God committees that were in existence in the United States in the 1950s?
2: So prior to the 1940s and 1950s, there were no large rationing crises in American healthcare because there simply weren't life-saving treatments or technological advances which many people needed and few were available. The first of these actually occurred with the advent of iron lungs for the polio epidemics in the 1940s and early 1950s. But the system they used to address children usually who needed iron lungs was a first-come, first-served basis. Whoever showed up first got an iron lung. The next crisis, though, was a bit different. And this was in the early 1960s with the advent of dialysis. And the most famous case occurred at Swedish Hospital in Seattle, where they had a large number of patients who needed dialysis. Acutely, or they were going to die, and only a handful of opportunities to get dialysis on the machines available. So the local medical board appointed a committee that consisted of a combination of members of the community, some medical experts, to evaluate potential candidates. And after removing those they thought were medically unfit, then the process they used was social worth. So in the same way that you would apply to college or graduate school, these patients with their doctors put together a portfolio, and those the committee felt were most valuable to society were given higher priority. There was an enormous public backlash.
0: So what kinds of things would make you more socially worthy to society? I mean, are we talking about if you own a business or if you are a philanthropist? I mean, was it that kind of stuff?
2: Yeah, well, the committee debated this heavily. They printed their transcripts in Life magazines. They had no sense they were doing something controversial. So they asked questions like, does somebody's education level matter? Does whether or not they have children as a part matter? They actually have a conversation over the likelihood of one of the patient's widows being more likely to remarry based on the number of children she has. They have a conversation about whether somebody is an active churchgoer. And one member of the committee says that this suggests he's a moral and upstanding citizen. And then the lawyer on the committee says this would also make him at peace with a short death. So, I mean, the conversations are macabre and unsettling. And needless to say, there are clearly ethnic, racial, class, gender biases built into the system.
0: Wow.
2: I think both members of the lay public, but also members of the medical community, bioethicists, were deeply disturbed about making these kinds of social evaluations. People fought back to the eugenics movement and the Nazi movement, and it really tarnished bioethics in some sense. At the same time, it led to a very important transition, which was we did not use social worth in the allocation of any healthcare resources. That was an unbreakable taboo. So let's say we take a

0: scarce resource like a liver transplant or a ventilator. We can address questions like, are you likely to survive the treatment? Are you likely to steward the organ? We can't ask questions like, are you an upstanding citizen? Are you responsible for taking care of children? Are you more likely to develop a great scientific theory or artistic work? Those are off limits.
1: What about, though, decisions that I've made in the past? What if I have abused a substance, or if I've harmed someone in the past, or if I've committed a crime?
0: I mean, under current system, the Dalai Lama and the Boston Strangler get equal opportunity to get an organ. We evaluate whether or not we think you're capable of stewarding the organ long term.
1: Interesting. Steward the organ. So that does have something to do with choices that I make, right? So like, what if I am still actively, what if I need a lung transplant, but I also am going to keep smoking after I get the lung transplant? Does that lessen my ability to steward the organ, and therefore I would have less priority?
0: Absolutely. You would have no priority. So it's an all or none system. So we decide basically whether you're capable of stewarding the organ. Oh. We don't hold your past against you.
1: Even if my choices led to the organ's failure, I'm still eligible to get an organ.
0: Absolutely. And because most of the things that would need you to get an organ are only your choices in the broadest sense of the term. If I ask the average person, would you rather be born an alcoholic or not an alcoholic? Would you rather be born in a community where you ended up a heroin addict or not a heroin addict? I mean, I would assume that most people would choose not alcoholism and not addiction. So that being said, a lot of these factors are out of your control. Mental illness would be another good example. So if I attempt suicide because I'm depressed and I overdose in Tylenol and need a liver, we don't say it's your own fault because you were depressed.
1: Yeah. Although you have recently published, Dr. Appel, a case in which you would actually argue that a person's choice should affect their ability to get a transplant. This is the case of someone who refuses to get vaccinated for COVID. Walk me through your thought process there.
0: Sure. So the first thing I would emphasize is there's no disease process that makes you more likely to refuse vaccination. So people who have alcoholism, people who have depression, who end up needing organs as a result of their actions, are largely driven by a combination of genetics, of longstanding environmental factors, usually have very little power, I will add, as well. In contrast, society has made an enormous effort to educate people on the value of vaccination. In that context, I feel comfortable making this an exception to the general rule. You probably heard the story of Lake Bergazze. It was a national news story. He was a man who got a double lung transplant after he needed them due to COVID, but he hadn't gotten vaccinated. But people have lost in that story, and I'm glad the man did well, but they've lost the story of the two individuals with some other lung illness, let's say cystic fibrosis or idiopathic pulmonary disease, who did nothing on their own to cause their illness, who ended up not getting lungs and presumably died.
1: Hmm. There's a very specific case here where you're saying that if someone refuses to get vaccinated against COVID and subsequently gets so sick that their lungs become damaged to the extent that they need a transplant, that individual should not be eligible or should have less priority than someone who chose to be vaccinated.
0: Should have lower priority. I should obviously emphasize, if we have enough lungs to go around, we should never deny them to anybody. The goal is not to punish people. But also, I think there's something to be assumed about their willingness to comply with measures going forward. If you're not willing to get a vaccination during a pandemic, are you really willing to take your anti-rejection medication long term? And I have doubts about that.
1: And the bigger solution would be to not have scarcity at all. Right.
0: Exactly.
1: Like, we wouldn't have to make these choices if we could somehow figure out how to make sure that there was plenty of what was needed to provide for good health for everyone in this country. What stands in the way of that for us, do you think?
0: The overwhelming majority of scarce resources in medicine and healthcare are scarce because you designed a system that makes them scarce. So you think about ventilators during COVID. We have known for a generation that there was likely going to be some kind of mass flu pandemic and we would need more ventilators. But we chose not to build more ventilators. So that's a societal choice we make. And organ donation, by the way, is the same way. We have set up a system that achieves a certain number of organs available. We have a system where you have to opt into organ donation. Countries that have made an opt-out system where you have to say you don't want to be a donor or you're automatically a donor are much more likely to be able to meet organ need. Some countries like Israel allow a system where people who list themselves as donors get higher priority. Countries like Iran have a limited market. So there are all sorts of mechanisms you can use to create more organ availability.
1: What do you think the decisions that we make when resources are scarce tell us about what we really do value?
0: So I think the first thing we learned about the very fact of scarcity in these situations is that Americans are very poor at planning for the future. And as a society, we really think about what we can get today and not what's going to serve our interests or our children's, grandchildren's interests down the line, or a lot of these scarcities would be avoidable. But beyond that, I think we do have a system that clearly favors those with social capital and power over those without. So we don't take into account the fact that the reason you need the ventilator is not just that you have COVID, but that you have COVID and you also grew up in a community where you didn't have access to a doctor, so your COVID is more severe, which is why you need the ventilator. We don't take any of those social factors into account in making allocations and decisions. You could have an organ allocation system, which we don't have, which doesn't look at social worth, but does take into account the experiences you had that made it more likely that you would need the organ. Whether you grew up in a food desert and couldn't get healthier food, whether you had access to smoking or drug cessation care and the like. We choose not to do that.
1: So as a nation, we are uncomfortable with the idea of using social worth to decide who should get priority. But we're perfectly content to ignore the role that social capital plays in people's ability to get care.
0: That's a perfect description. We delude ourselves into thinking that we're not taking social factors into account, but we actually are taking social factors into account in a more oblique and in some ways more disturbing way.
1: Jacob M. Appel is a psychiatrist, bioethicist, and author. He works in the emergency room at Mount Sinai, teaches at the Icahn School of Medicine, and wrote a book all about ethical dilemmas in medicine called Who Says You're Dead? Let's probe this idea of social capital a bit further. If we want to make sure that we're not setting people up for shorter, sicker lives just because they have less power in society, we need to have what legal scholar Dana Bowen Matthew calls a system of just health.
2: Just health acknowledges the humanity of everyone in our country by giving them a fair and equal opportunity to be as healthy as they possibly can be. And so my parents are an example of unjust health.
1: Her father died young of a brain aneurysm, but what really killed him, she says, was systemic inequality. This is Top of Mind. I'm Julie Rose.
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2: My name is Dana Bowen Matthew. I'm Dean at the George Washington University Law School. My passion is justice, and any form of inequality gets my interest.
1: Her latest book is Just Health: Treating Structural Racism to Heal America. And her family story lies at the heart of it.
2: So my parents were African American, and their deaths were hastened by inequality that robbed them of equal opportunities that others might have had. My father was 48 when he died of a cerebral aneurysm. It was the byproduct of high blood pressure, heart disease, and obesity. And these were brought on by the life he lived, trying to make sure that his children got a good education. So we lived in the South Bronx, and in the South Bronx, the schools that I would have gone to if I'd continued in public school after fourth grade were failing schools. Now, in order to get us out of the South Bronx educational system, my brother and I, out of that system, my father and mother, between them, worked five jobs. So my father would go to work in the morning as a real estate appraiser down on the 42nd Street and Lexington Avenue at the Bowery Savings Bank. And then he would come home, proudly striding through the South Bronx with a suit and tie, one of the very few guys that were able to do that, eat dinner, take a quick nap, and then go ride the same subway system as a motorman. He would drive that subway system. So he worked two full 8-hour jobs. Well, 8 and 8, 16, well, leaves 8 hours. And then if you take out time that he spent being a superintendent of other buildings, real estate buildings that were owned for others, and doing odd jobs in order to make ends meet, you've got a lifestyle that is going to cause you to have high blood pressure and die early. And that's what happened to my dad. Here's the structural part of it. Here's the unjust part of it. Many, many, many, many people of his race, gender, and ethnicity have the same problem. They cannot educate their kids decently. They don't get paid a living wage. They live in areas where the housing is unaffordable, the air is unclean, the water is undrinkable, and they have those disparities largely because of the color of their skin.
1: But why not move?
2: My father's story is salient here as well, because we tried to move. Two things worked against us. One, income, and two, segregation. So whereas in the early 1900s, there were segregation laws that said you can live there and I can't live there because of the color of my skin and vice versa, we morphed. By that, I mean, we changed our laws after the period in which those explicit segregation laws went away. We then went to covenants. That is, a contract to sell a house might have said, you can buy this house, but you can't buy it if you're going to sell it or allow a person of a different race to live in. After those became illegal, we started zoning restrictions. They were the way that we were able to continue to maintain our housing segregation without being explicit about race. Zoning restrictions might have said, you can't build your house here unless you build it on a large lot, largely unaffordable to people who make low incomes and, not so much by coincidence, are also of that race that we're trying to exclude. So, Julie, what I'm trying to suggest is that the evidence is that although law changed and segregation was no longer legal, we found other laws to accomplish the same segregation outcome without expressly saying that race was the reason. When we moved to the Bronx in the middle of the 1960s, my parents and my grandfather went in on the house that we lived in, and it cost $19,000. It was a big deal. We were going to the Bronx from Harlem. There were trees on the street. We were excited about the fact that it was a row house and not a tenement apartment.
1: And so how did your father get you and your brother out of that school in the South Bronx?
2: So my father's way of getting us out of that was to take us out of the public school system altogether. I self-bused across town an hour and a half every day to Riverdale and went to a private school. And that private school changed my stars. But my father, in order to pay what I recall was $4,000 a year for our contribution to the tuition, had to work those four jobs in order to afford to get us out of the South Bronx.
1: So by the time your father is 48, you are in college at that point?
2: I was a sophomore at Harvard.
1: Harvard University. He lived to see you at Harvard.
2: He did. So I, in the book, pay tribute to my father for getting us out of poverty, getting my children and grandchildren out of poverty, but he paid for it with his life. He paid for it by overcoming the discriminatory structures in income, housing, education. He took it out of his hide to make sure that we could get an equal opportunity to be healthy.
1: Your mother's story is similar on some levels. She lived another decade or so after your father, but she was unable to get timely treatment for an infection. And how do you believe her race and income affected that outcome for your mother, Marion Griffin Bowen?
2: Well, my mother's is a good news and a bad news story with respect to how her race affected her health. I'll end on the good news, but let me answer your question directly about how her race affected her access to health. My mother died of meningitis, specifically bacterial meningitis. Very few people die from that because penicillin cures it. As it turned out, my mother got her infection while she was in a predominantly Black part of Brooklyn, where the healthcare system was largely through emergency room rather than preventive and primary care, where the community generally had, because of a historic relationship between healthcare and the community, a distrust of going to the doctor. My mother laid in bed for 2 days with an infection that could have been cured by penicillin. And I only know about the last two days when I heard that she was in pain and ultimately slipped into a coma before we called an ambulance. The ambulance was slow, the care was slow. And what my mother's life exhibits is that the early demise and premature preventable deaths that Black people, Latino people, immigrant people, and other groups that are disadvantaged experience still remain today.
1: I'm speaking with Dana Bowen Matthew. She is dean of the law school at George Washington University. She's an expert in public health and civil rights law, and her latest book is called Just Health: Treating Structural Racism to Heal America. Now, your parents were born in the 30s, the 40s. They came of age during a period of legalized racial discrimination and segregation and often unpunished violence against Black people in America. So is what you're describing particularly true for Americans of your parents' generation? And someone who is 48 today in America would experience at least less of this?
2: Well, for sure less, but it still is very clear from our health outcomes that we are far off the mark of having equality, a fair and equal opportunity for all to be healthy. How do I know that? Well, take someone who's 48 today, an African-American, And even if they make a middle-class income, so that shows progress. Let's say they make between $50,000 and $75,000 a year. Let's say also that they didn't have to go to school at night and get their BA, but they finished college and they got a middle-class job. The fact of the matter is that even today, that 40-year-old person has a shorter life expectancy than a white person at 48. The fact is that that person, when childbearing, if it's a woman, still has a 2.5 times greater likelihood at losing their child in the first year of life than a white person who doesn't have a college education and lives below the poverty line. Now pause for a second, Julie, and think about what I just said. A well-educated, middle-income Black woman still loses her baby in the first year of life 2.5 times more frequently than a poorly educated, poor white woman in America today. Those differences tell me that although the laws have changed, the outcomes haven't, and health is a great indicator of the fact that the law is not yet doing its job.
1: Where does, Professor Matthew, where does personal responsibility figure into health outcomes? Was there any of your father's health that he determined through his own choices and behavior?
2: Of course there was. And we have very good data now that tells us about 30% of the influences on health outcomes for my father and anyone else have to do with health behaviors. Do you smoke? Do you drink? Do you exercise? We know too that about 10% of the influencers on your health outcome have to do with your access to clinical care. About 10% more have to do with your genetic makeup. But Julie, what we know is that 40 or 45% of what really determines how healthy a person is their social context. These things that affected my father and mother, where they live, their education, the air they breathe, the water that they drink, the structural environment in which they lived. And let me continue by saying that personal responsibility, even those health behaviors for which a person is personally responsible, are influenced by your social environment.
1: Does the structural inequity that you've described, which creates, does it primarily harm the health of people on the losing end? I'm a white upper middle class woman in America today. I have not been harmed by many of the structural inequities that you've described. I've benefited. Is my health affected in any way by this? Or is it really more the issue is it's incumbent upon me to care that other people don't have the same opportunities?
2: What an insightful question. I love that you recognize that we are, and here's where I want to go back to my mother's very hopeful story. We are connected. We know from data that, for example, looks at whether people who live in places that are described as more racially discriminatory versus places that are described as less racially discriminatory, Black and white people have higher heart attack rates. Black and white people lose their babies to infant mortality more frequently.
1: That's weird, though. Why would that be? Do we know?
2: That's a really interesting question. I think part of it has to do with the stress that racism places on all of us. I think it's fair to say that the data is beginning to show us that racism kills all of us. It makes all of us sick earlier and quicker than it would if we had an equitable society. So here's what I mean by that. We have data that tells us that when someone is unarmed and killed by a police officer, or someone is the victim of hate speech or hate crime, we can draw concentric circles around that event, where it happened. And the closer people are, regardless of their race, to the event, the more we see health and other indicators reverberate. We see declines in school performance. We see increases in emergency room visits. We see increases in hospitalizations. These kinds of events create stress on all of us. I think it's because we're just inconsistent with who we say we are and who we want to be as a nation. The happy side of my mother's story is that living in community, caring about one another, taking account that we are one another's brothers and sisters keeper, really can improve your health. That is a scientific fact. So my mother, though she lived in a tough neighborhood and had very little in the way of financial resources of her own, was a person who just loved people. She had friendships that continue to benefit me today. She was a person who gathered her family around her regularly. And these are what social scientists call a protective resource. Friendships, community, having opportunities to get to know people outside of your racial group, outside of your social group, people who listen to a different news program, who go to a different church. My mother was a master at this. And I maintain that's one of the reasons she lived 15 years longer than my father did.
1: What can I do to improve the health of my neighbor? What is within my reach as a member of a community?
2: Everyone has a role to play in making it possible for everyone in our community to have an equal opportunity to be healthy. The mom who's on the PTA and sees that most of the kids that are getting assigned to the international baccalaureate courses or the advanced placement courses are white, or most of the kids that are getting referred to juvenile detention are Black, can step up and say, that's an area that I can influence. These may not be my kids, but I know where this leads and I'd like to see us change the policy. A person who is an employer in a small business and has the opportunity to take a little less profit for themselves and add a little bit more to the paychecks of those who are working, maybe even more than their competitor is adding, can say, that's a place where I can pay something much more like a living wage. A person who's in a church who recognizes that they are in the most segregated hour of the week in our country might even just say, let's have a discussion group that's not only the people in our church, but in the church next door, so that I can learn. We serve the same God. Why are we so separate? Maybe I'll look at your news program and you can look at mine. Any one of us can make a difference by recognizing, and I'm actually very encouraged by this, by recognizing that any place we fight for equality, even in the way that we vote, any place that we fight for justice, any place that we seek to treat all human beings as equal, we're going to improve just health.
1: Dana Bowen-Matthew is Dean and Harold H. Green Professor of Law at George Washington University Law School. She's a leader in public health and civil rights law, and her books include Just Medicine and most recently Just Health, Treating Structural Racism to Heal America. Dr. Matthew, thank you so much for your time today. I really appreciate it, and for sharing your family story as well.
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1: 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Today's episode was produced by James Hoops, Kimberly Beck, and me. Our sound designers are Brandon Lewis, Mitchell Towsley, and Christian Mocatel. 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That is the best way for other people to find us and feel the power of thinking again. I'm Julie Rose. We'll talk soon.
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2: You're listening to Away with Words, the show about language and how we use it. I'm Grant Barrett.
3: And I'm Martha Barnett. I was in New York City recently, and I was walking out of Penn Station when this building across the street caught my eye. It was this stately neoclassical structure with these rows of tall Greek columns. And above them, there was this frieze running the length of the building. And the frieze was inscribed with these big capital letters. But what they spelled out gave me a little jolt. I don't know. It was just so grand. I expected to see Latin. But the inscription said, "Neither snow, nor rain, nor heat, nor gloom of night stays these couriers from the swift completion of their appointed rounds." And of course, Grant, you know what building that is.
2: That's the Green Lantern headquarters. No, that's the U.S. Postal Service.
3: Yes, that's the James Farley Post Office there. But, you know, it made me think about what we expect to read when we see something that somebody's taken all the trouble to inscribe in stone. For some reason, I was expecting Latin, although I did find out later that this saying is actually a translation of the ancient Greek historian Herodotus. It didn't originate with the U.S. Postal Service. There's a part of the history of Herodotus where he talks about the efficient messengers of the Persian Empire.
2: You know, there's messages like this on buildings across the world, and a lot of them, of course, have that classical idea going back to ancient Greece or ancient Rome. And there's one over the entrance to the Goodhue Building at the Los Angeles Public Library. And it says, "Books invite all, they constrain none." And
3: oh,
2: the simplicity and the perfection of that message is just, it's a chef's kiss. exactly right. But, you know, there are other messages for other buildings that you might not see. And sometimes they're over houses. And there's one I found especially charming. It was in a journal, an old journal from the 1800s, and it was on a small house in the UK, and it's in Latin, and it's "Parva sed apta mihi," but in English it means "small, but just right for me."
3: Aww.
2: And yeah, you know, a little cottage, you know, with a little bit of garden and just someplace you can sit, and it's exactly what you want. And there's another one in the same bit of journal, and it's also in Latin, but I'll give you the English. And it says, "As the body is to the mind, so the house is to the body." This house is an organism where all the pieces work together to produce this feeling of an entity. And I just love that over the door as you enter, that you acknowledge that you are entering into this space that is all working in concert to create this feeling, this presence that a house has.
3: Yeah, that's a lovely sentiment.
2: I'm suspecting that the listeners have more too. Is there a particular inscription or an epigraph over a building that you know and love? Something that strikes you as funny or poignant or moving? Please share. We'd love to hear them, and we'll share them back with everyone else. 877-929-9673. That's toll-free in the United States and Canada. Email us, words@waywardradio.org, or talk to us on Twitter. Our handle is @wayward, W-A-Y-W-O-R-D. Hello, you have a way with words.
4: Hi, Grant. My name's Kelly Goddard. I'm calling from Tallahassee, Florida.
2: Hello, Kelly. Welcome to the show.
4: I'm calling about, it's kind of a game, but it's also, I guess, an exclamation that my grandmother... it passed down from my grandmother. She played it with her siblings when she was younger, and then as an adult. And it's only played around the holidays, specifically Christmas. And it's called Christmas Gift. It's kind of like almost like a tag game. So it's like the first person to say Christmas Gift is the winner, but you don't really win anything except for bragging rights.
3: Just bragging rights.
4: Yeah, that's kind of how we play it. And so for us, it's always just been like, who can say Christmas gift first? But I was just really curious. I never knew anybody as I was growing up. I never knew anyone else that played that game. But then my daughter, she's now a senior in high school, but when she was in middle school, she had a friend whose family played Christmas Gift. And they were like, I've never, ever heard of another family that did this. And so it just got me thinking where it came from, and I was curious.
2: How does it work?
4: Okay, for instance, if we are, let's just say, after Thanksgiving, game on. And it's the phone rings, and you think it might be, I mean, nowadays it's super easy with caller ID, but before, you know, caller ID, I remember my grandmother would just answer the phone, Christmas gift. So no one could get her. Like, it gets more competitive towards Christmas. And then the ultimate winner is Christmas Day. Like, whoever says Christmas gift on Christmas Day, you are the ultimate winner.
2: So you get one chance the whole season to say Christmas gift to the other person first, and then that's it?
4: Well, no. Every time you see them, it's like, I got you.
2: Oh, okay, gotcha.
4: You try to sneak up on people, like you really quietly arrive to the house.
2: That's ridiculous.
4: It really is ridiculous.
2: That sounds fun, though. There's no gift. There's no prize.
4: No prize.
2: Oh, but
4: just bragging
2: rights.
4: Other
2: people have played it that way.
3: Well, yeah, I'm fascinated that your family plays it for so long, because the tradition I'm familiar with is you just say it on Christmas Day or maybe Christmas Eve. Would you believe you can actually find Civil War letters where guys are writing back home and wishing people Christmas gift?
4: Or, oh, my goodness.
3: Yeah. Yeah, it goes way, way back. And other versions of it early on would involve, like, people, like you said, sneaking up to a house and knocking on the door and saying Christmas gift, and the recipient was supposed to oblige with a gift to those people, an actual gift like popcorn or homemade
4: taffy. Oh my gosh.
2: Yeah, fruit, maybe an apple or an orange. There is one more extreme version if you want it.
4: Yeah, I would.
2: So one of the citations in the Dictionary of Southern Appalachian English describes people getting up early on Christmas morning, usually the children. They go to their nearest neighbor's house secretly and quietly, and then they, quote, serenade them by banging pots and pans and setting off firecrackers. And then when the neighbors come out to say, what in tarnation, they yell, Christmas gift!
4: Oh, my gosh. Yep, that's way farther than we've ever gone. We've never woken anyone up with pots and pans and firecrackers.
3: Kelly, there's always next Christmas.
4: That's right. We can start planning, Martha.
2: Thank you so much for sharing these memories with us. It sounds like guys have great fun.
4: Yeah, it is a lot of fun. And thanks for taking my call and my question. I appreciate
2: it. All right. Be well. Christmas gift to you.
4: All right. Thanks, you guys.
3: Thanks, Kelly.
2: Bye-bye.
3: Bye-bye.
4: Take care.
2: Well, we'd love to hear your vaguely linguistic folkloric traditions, whatever holiday they're attached to or not. 877-929-9673 or email words at waywardradio.org or tell us the details on Twitter at WAYWORD.
3: Hello, you have a way with words.
5: Hi, I'm Susanna King, and I'm calling from Aiken, South Carolina.
3: And hey, Susanna.
5: My dad had an interesting expression that he would use. It started when I was a baby. My parents used to feed me baby food mixed with baby cereal and fruit in it, and it was sort of this sticky, gooey mess, and my dad would call it slumgullion. And it sort of stuck with our family whenever anyone was eating something like oatmeal with a bunch of stuff in it. He would call it slumgullion. And it's such an odd word. He's the only person I've ever heard use that word. So I was wondering if you'd ever heard anyone else call sort of floppy, goopy stuff slumgullion.
2: Slumgullion. That's great. Did he give you any clue? Did you ever quiz him about it?
5: You know, I never did. It was just always the family story was, oh, that's what he called the baby food that you ate when you were little.
2: It doesn't sound very appetizing.
5: No, and I guess it really kind of wasn't, was it?
2: But here you are, an adult. It worked. You survived the Slumgullion.
5: Yes.
2: Well, there is a great story about Slumgullion, and it has to do with the Gold Rush days in the United States. During the California Gold Rush, there was a lot of high-volume mining, and it involved, as it still does, a lot of water, just huge amounts of water running through soil, and it flushes away the lighter stuff and leaves behind the heavier bits, and this makes it easier to find the gold. And what is created from this, the stuff that is discarded, is this gross, muddy waste mixture, and this is was called Slumgullion. And we know the term was used in California during the Gold Rush as early as 1853. One report from the time describes it as, quote, a softer sediment which settles lightly on the surface of the sand, a slippery yellow mud that looks like a large pond of cake batter just ready for baking, yet with a glazed surface reflecting the surrounding scenery as beautifully as water could do it. But I'm sure it did not taste like cake batter. You wouldn't eat it, obviously. And the word itself, you can break down the two parts. The slum part is probably related to the word slime. Slum, slime, you can kind of hear it. Not related at all to a bad urban neighborhood. Just a different word completely than that kind of slum. The gullion part is either related to a word meaning a muddy hole or a cesspool. That makes a lot of sense. Although it could be related to the same word gullion, meaning a type of severe stomachache in horses. Yeah, and there's another little interesting fact. It's got a connection to Moby Dick and hunting of whales. In 1851, Herman Melville published Moby Dick, and in there he refers to the discarded offal, O-F-F-A-L, and the waste from the butchering of whales as slobgullion. That's S-L-O-B-G-O-L-L-I-O-N. And his description, here it is in his words: it is an ineffably oozy, stringy affair, most frequently found in the tubs of sperm oil, after a prolonged squeezing and subsequent decanting. I hold it to be the wondrously thin, ruptured membranes of the case coalescing.
5: Ew. That sounds awful. Like,
2: nobody writes like Melville. So, yeah. So, Slumgullion is S-L-U-M-G-U-L-L-I-O-N. So, you can hear that they're spelled very similar and they sound very similar. So that word that he used, Susanna, that Slumgullion, when he was feeding you baby food, has got all this history connected to it. It's from the Gold Rush days.
5: That's really neat. And I'm so glad that it's part of California history, too, because that really connects to my family.
2: Yeah, cool, right? Thank you for sharing that with us. And we are so happy that you called.
5: Thank you very much.
2: Take care now. Bye-bye.
3: Thanks, Susanna.
5: Bye.
3: 877-929-9673.
2: More about language and how we use it as A Way with Words continues.
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3: You're listening to Away with Words, the show about language and how we use it. I'm Martha Barnett.
2: And I'm Grant Barrett, and we're joined by John Chinesky, who has a gleam in his eye and joy in his voice. He's our quiz guy. Hi, John.
7: Hi, Grant. Hi, Martha. I've got a puzzle. Hi. a quiz in my hands as well. So let's get started. Now, this quiz came from an idea by my friend, puzzle constructor David Ellis Dickerson. His challenge was to find a two-word title, which, when the two words are switched, they still make a pretty good title. Now, this, we're going to work with books and movies today. I'll describe for you a new work based on the new title, and I'll give you the original title's author, maybe the director. You identify the new title and, of course, the original title. For example, if I said, this new work by Stephen King is a book about a dog owned by a gravedigger, the answer would be Cemetery Pet.
2: Right.
7: Of course, the original is Pet Cemetery, though the spelling is debatable. So you get how it works?
2: Yes.
3: Yep.
7: Yes, you do. Good. Then let's try a few. And I wish you luck good. Here we go. This new classic collected by the Brothers Grimm is simply an examination of how winter precipitation gets its color through light refraction.
2: Winter precipitation gets its color through light refraction.
3: White snow?
7: White snow. Yes, exactly.
2: Okay, gotcha.
7: Or lack of color, I should have said. Yeah, very good. This new classic from George Orwell is simply a book-length description of a nondescript cow.
2: Farm animal.
3: Farm animal.
7: Farm animal. Just farm animal. Now we go to the movies. Let's go to the movies. From George Lucas, a biography of a soldier who has been a key player in several major conflicts.
3: War Stars?
7: War's Star, right.
3: War's Star. Sorry.
7: War's Star, yeah. Only Charlie Chaplin could create a new classic based solely on a family of typeface fonts.
2: Eh? Charlie Chaplin, typeface fonts, a new classic.
3: Roman times?
7: You got one of the words correct.
2: Close. It's modern times. Times modern.
7: Times modern, yes, as opposed to modern times. Finally, from director Greta Gerwig, a new classic about an old reclusive woman who eschews cats. She instead keeps parrots and parakeets.
3: Something bird. What was that movie?
2: Yeah. Saoirse Ronan, right?
3: Yeah. Something.
2: Was it Lady Bird? Bird Lady.
3: Bird
2: Lady.
3: Yeah.
7: Yes, Bird Lady instead of Lady Bird. Yes, very good. Well, guys, done well and well done. They both mean the same thing, and you did very, very well in that quiz. Good job.
2: Give our best to the family.
7: Will do.
3: Thanks
7: you
3: so
7: too.
3: Much,
7: bye-bye.
3: John.
2: Bye-bye.
3: We'd love to talk with you, too, about any aspect of language whatsoever. Slang, word origins, grammar. Give us a call, 877-929-9673, or send your questions and stories about language to words@waywardradio.org. Hello, you have a way with words.
8: Hi, yes, my name is Grace. I'm calling from Savannah, Georgia.
3: Hey, Grace, welcome.
2: Hi, Grace. What's on your mind?
8: Hi, yes, I am in school down here for industrial design, and I'm learning a 3D modeling software where we learn to prototype and 3D print objects. And one of the most useful functions in the program is called a Boolean. It's B-O-O-L-E-A-N, and it's so much fun to say, and we use it all of the time, because in order to make complex shapes in this program, you have to do it by building upon simple geometric shapes. And so it kind of works as a 3D Venn diagram. And depending on what you need to build, you can have it take away certain parts of an object where they overlap, or leave only that section where they overlap. And so I was just wondering if you guys had ever heard of that term, because it's so out of place in the tech world that it just seemed so bizarre.
3: Boolean. So it's like somebody invented a word out of just letters or syllables.
8: That is what it feels like. That's really what it feels like.
2: I wouldn't put it past the tech world.
8: Really? Right. Yes.
2: I have a story for you, Grace. There's a great story here. And it starts with a poor boy, an English poor boy, largely self-taught, born to a lady's maid and a shoemaker, who went on to lay some fundamental foundations that are still used today in computing, in neuroscience, in logic, and mathematics. You want to hear it?
8: Okay. Okay. Yes, and I was just about to say that my younger brother's learning to code, and he was familiar with the term from that. And yeah. I just thought how bizarre that it's in both places. Yes, please.
2: So this boy, his father was also brilliant in mathematics. However, he was very poor and could work only as a shoemaker, but he taught his son some mathematics. And this son had a tutor in Latin, but otherwise had no schooling, taught himself Greek, however, and French and German, and was brilliant enough to work as a teacher at 16, publish some sophisticated mathematics papers in professional journals while still in his teens, then was hired as a professor at Queen's College in Cork, eventually becoming a dean at that college, a position he held until his death. So this guy, undegreed, but universally agreed to be brilliant. So this guy's name is George. I'll give you his last name in a minute. His mathematical papers developed the algebraic idea that differential equations could be used to solve any mathematical problem, resulting in either the answer 0 or 1. And so that's the binary language of computers beginning to form right there, although it took many more decades and the work of many others to make it happen. Additionally, his algebraic logic intended to allow putting argument and thought into logical regular structure. And he published a paper on this in 1847. And so this is why we call things Boolean. His name was George Boole, B-O-O-L-E. And so this is why, for example, when you do a search on the internet, you search for apples or oranges, not bananas, that or and not, those are Boolean operators. And those come from George Boole. Those are part of his logic. And so all of this Boolean stuff comes from the work of George Boole, born in 1815, who was a brilliant autodidact.
8: Wow, that is fascinating. And it also sounds like the same way that you search a library catalog, like how they store library information when you're looking for specific things.
2: Yep, that's right. That's the man. Now, obviously, like all fields, a lot of his work took time to see fruition. Other people used his work to base their work on, and obviously it's a series of people working together over the decades and even the centuries to come to what we have now. But it's fundamental, and his name being attached to this as Boolean is a credit to his original foundational work that he did. There's a reason his name is attached to it, because it was so important.
8: Wow, that is amazing.
2: Yeah.
8: Alrighty, I will definitely have to look him up. I really appreciate you guys taking my call. That's amazing information.
3: Thanks for calling, Grace. And good luck with your work.
2: Bye-bye.
8: Thank you. Bye.
3: Alrighty, bye-bye. Toll-free in the U.S. and Canada, 877-929-9673. We heard from Lenny Lefebvre in Corona, California. She works in veterinary medicine, and she once worked in a clinic in Washington State where the staff decided that they needed some kind of code that they could use over the loudspeaker if a client got particularly unruly. And they found out that there's a code that's used in medical facilities for when somebody gets disruptive and the staff needs an authority figure to come in and de-escalate things, and that's paging Dr. Armstrong.
2: That makes good sense.
3: Yeah.
2: Dr. Armstrong.
3: Yeah.

0: On.
1: What's on your mind today?
0: Yeah, so my word is ringthumbs, and it's a tradition in our family on my mom's side that so we use this term ringthumbs whenever someone gets a new haircut, and mm-hmm. if we see them, like we see them walk into the room and we say ringthumbs before they say no ringthumbs, then we get to ball our fists and run our knuckles up the back of their head. Yeah, but if they say no ringthumbs first, then we're obviously they cancel that out.
1: Ouch.
2: Oh boy. So ringthumbs and noogies is what this sounds like. Ringthumbs, like R-I-N-K-T-U-M-S, ringthumbs?
0: I would spell it R-I-N-C-T-U-M-S, but obviously the K is there as well. Like it could go both ways. I've talked to like other family members and they spell it with the K.
2: Oh, so it's more than just your immediate family. It's your broader family?
0: Yeah, so my whole, like all my uncles and cousins on my mom's side. And it's mostly done in the males of the family, but of course you can do it to females, but you don't, because we want to do it sometimes to hurt the other person.
2: That totally is a dude thing. And so is this just in New Mexico or outside the state?
0: Just in New Mexico, but well, it started originally in New Mexico.
1: Well, Aeneas, this sounds painful. How do you feel about ringthumbs?
0: I like it because, you know, I like it whenever I'm able to do it to my cousins or my brother or my dad. So, but obviously I don't like, I haven't got a haircut in about 4 years probably because of that.
2: Lots of long haired people in your family, Aeneas, huh?
0: Oh, yeah. Yep.
1: Yeah. So it's like getting noogies.
0: Yeah, it's basically like a noogie, but you run it, like, so you ball up your fist and run the knuckles up the back of the neck up to the top of the head. Mm-hmm. So it's just like one swift motion. Mm-hmm. And I've asked around. I've never heard, like, no one else has heard of it outside of my immediate family, like my mom's side of the family.
1: Well, you'll be interested to know that this tradition goes way back to at least the early part of the 20th century. There's a really funny article that ran on the Associated Press wires back in 1921, and it was talking about the newest fad at the University of Texas. And they called the fad ringthumbs and scrapings. And let me just read a little bit of this article to you. You will appreciate this. When a student gets his hair cut or trimmed and sallies forth on the campus, the other students have the right to declare ringthumbs on him. In case he yells, "Vink your ringthumbs," before the unshorn students declare their right, he is safe from all harm. The foiled students then have recourse. They're shouting scrapings, and the shaven-headed student has the same right as to shouting, "Vink your scrapings." Ringthumbs consist of a heated rub with the knuckles on that part of the cranium that is more fully exposed on account of the recent hair trimming. It's a common sight on the university campus to see a student walking about with a fresh haircut and shouting, "Vink your ringthumbs and vink your scrapings," at every cluster of student he sees.
2: So this is like a Pokemon battle, really.
0: Yeah. They use the reverse card.
2: Yeah. So wait a second here. So basically what's happening is I've gotten a haircut. Others have the right to declare ringthumbs on me, but yep. I can yell "vink your ringthumbs" to stop the knuckle attack, but they can yell "scrapings" to stop my stopping, or I can yell "vink your scrapings" to stop their stopping of my stopping, and I can yell "vink your ringthumbs" and "vink your scrapings" to stop all the stopping and make sure that nobody knuckles my head.
1: Well said. Yeah, or like Aeneas, you can say no ringthumbs.
2: No ringthumbs. I think Aeneas's version is simpler and still allows dudes to be dudes and like knuckle each other's noggins.
0: Yeah. It would have got too complicated if we allowed all those counter-strikes in our family.
2: Oh, yeah, it would just be a fist fight every time, right?
0: Yeah, seriously. Yeah, that's crazy because my grandpa actually went to the University of Texas, and he's the one that started it, or that we can trace it back to in my mom's side of the family. So maybe that's where he got it from.
2: Oh, interesting.
1: How about that?
2: I'd be interested to find out when he went there. That lasted for a while. It showed up. So what was that date, Martha?
1: 1921.
2: Yeah, it lasted into the 1920s at the University of Texas, and who knows how much further.
0: Yeah, I think that should be about the time my grandpa was over in that area as well.

0: Well, how about that?
1: Well, Niaz, thank you so much for sharing this family story with us.
0: We appreciate it.
1: More widespread than you might think.
0: Take care, dude. Bye-bye.
1: Bye-bye.
2: All right, bye.
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1: Welcome to Away with Words.
3: Oh, hello. Hi there. This is Julie. Hi. I'm calling from Northern Michigan. Years ago, when I was married to my first husband, my mother-in-law, who was a wonderfully high-spirited woman with family roots in Texas and New Mexico, would often say, like when encountering a mess or evidence of rambunctiousness, or just rambunctious behavior in general, that someone was tearing up Jake. And so, like, if our children had made a mess while playing, she'd explain that the room looked like someone was tearing up Jake in here, or if her grandkids were playing wildly, they were just out there tearing up Jake.
0: Tearing up Jake. You know, the usual name is Jack instead of Jake. There are a lot of variations, too. Turn up Jack, tear up Jack, kick up Jack, cut up Jack. And believe it or not, this goes back to the 1700s and possibly earlier.
3: Oh.
0: There's a card game called All Fours where turning over a jack, you know, the card just above a 10 and below a queen, scores points. And this card game, which was sometimes played for money, was played all throughout North America and Europe and from the 1600s forward. And versions of it are still played. It's very popular in Trinidad. It goes by other names and has variations. In the U.S., 7-Up is a version of it. And there's an expression where people would say that somebody who was willing to play this game against the devil and turn up Jack, meaning they didn't care about the consequences of winning the game or doing well at the game, even if they were playing the devil. So they would play the devil and turn up Jack. That's as I understand
3: it. Interesting.
0: Which would mean that you were scoring big and you were going to take everybody's money at the table, you and your partner, because it's a partner game. So it started with turn up Jack, because you're literally turning over the card, which is the Jack.
3: So over the years,
0: that verb changed. And so turn up Jack became tore up Jack or tear up Jack and raise up Jack and cut up Jack and kick up Jack and it just changed. And the general idea went from playing kind of risky game against the devil to just being rambunctious or being rowdy.
3: Yeah.
0: And so now when you hear it, usually in the American South, it's just really about just being usually used for kids or small animals. So just as you used it. Yeah.
1: Making a mess, kind of not behaving
0: well.
3: Very interesting.
0: Well, a little fact that you might find interesting is that game, All Fours, is where we get the word Jack for that card in a deck of cards, the one after the 10 and before the queen. It used to be called the knave.
3: Oh, okay.
0: Yeah.
3: Okay, yeah. Yep, the knave.
0: So in the 1600s, that word Jack migrated from this game, All Fours, to just the rest of the deck and the rest of the card games in general.
1: So, Julie, your family is part of a great long tradition of tearing up Jake or Jack.
3: It certainly is, and that would quite aptly describe this youngest cat that I have that tears up Jake around the house all the time.
0: Yeah, they do, don't they? They get the zoomies and go through the room.
3: They do. I will pass that information along on that family saying.
0: Excellent. Right. Well, take care, Julie. Thank you for chatting with
3: us. Thank you. Take care.
0: Mm-hmm.
3: Bye-bye.
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5: Nilinda hapa naongea mtangazaji wa kipindi Proudly African, na nilikuwa nataka kuwaalika msikilize kipindi changu Proudly African, tunapoongelea vizuri vizuri vya Afrika kila siku ya Jumamosi, saa 7 kamili kwenye Media Lex Radio, WLXU, mstari wa 93.9 FM, Lexington, Kentucky.
0: You're listening to Away With Words, the show about language and how we use it. I'm Grant Barrett.
1: And I'm Martha Barnett. Ellen Jovan is a self-described grammar nerd. She's taught English and communication skills for years. She's fluent in 6 languages and has studied more than 20 others. In fact, she's such a grammar nerd that 4 years ago, she stepped out of her New York apartment and set up a folding table near the 72nd Street subway station. She put out a big sign that said, "Grammar Table," and invited people to just come up and talk with her about grammar. And in less than a minute, a couple had already come up to her to ask her to resolve a dispute about apostrophes. And she had so much fun that day talking with random strangers about grammar that she did it again. And then she moved to a different subway station. And, well, 4 years later, Jovan has now set up her table in 49 states and had hundreds and hundreds of conversations with passersby. And she's compiled those adventures in a new book that's called Rebel with a Clause, Tales and Tips from a Roving Grammarian. Now, much of this book is a travel memoir, but along the way, she offers easy-to-understand advice about grammar, about adverbs and prepositions, and whether to put one or two spaces after a period. And Grant, you'll be pleased to know that, for the record, she says 2 spaces after a period is the mom genes of punctuation.
0: Oh, I see.
1: I know you agree with that. Anyway, it's a grammar book with a heart. You know, she makes sure that people know that grammar doesn't have to be intimidating. You can just relax and take a deep breath and think of grammar as your friend, that it's there for clarity of communication. And she also makes the point that you really shouldn't judge people for their grammar because you just may be wrong yourself. And I was reading this book, Grant, and I just thought, why? What possesses somebody to stick a table out in public and invite people to come and ask questions? And then I thought, wait a minute, that's what we do without the frequent flyer miles.
0: Right, right. Without the people brushing by headed for the subway, you're like, no time. Oh, it sounds like a fun book. And I always like a travelogue. I'm throwing a little grammar in there, too. That sounds like a good read.
1: Yeah.
0: You can find Ellen Jovan, that's J-O-V-I-N, on the internet. Her Twitter handle is @grammartable. And the book again, Martha?
1: Rebel with a Clause, Tales and Tips from a Roving Grammarian.
0: We'll link to that on our website at waywardradio.org, where you can also find all of our past episodes. 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
1: Hi there. You have a way with words.
2: Hi. My name is Julia, and I'm calling from Denver, Colorado.
1: Welcome to the show, Julia. What can we do for you today?
2: So I have a question, kind of a spooky question, about comb graves. My parents and I were vacationing in central Tennessee, and we discovered that there's a really unique type of grave in that region, and they're called comb graves, C-O-M-B. And we were so curious what the origin of that name was.
1: Comb graves, how did you come across them?
2: We were driving through some of the smaller towns in that region, and we saw them referenced on a historical plaque. So we decided to adventure and find one of the cemeteries where they're found.
0: Yeah, and that part of Tennessee is particularly known for the comb graves. So describe them for us, if you can. What do they look like?
2: Yeah, so they're also referred to as tent graves, which makes a little bit more sense because they're kind of pitched like a tent, like a little triangle over like the actual grave itself. We were so curious why the word comb is also used to describe them.
0: So typically they have 2 long rectangular slabs of stone kind of leaning together to form a long peaked roof over the grave, right?
2: Yeah.
0: And yeah, the central Tennessee is well known for them, although they do appear in nearby states as well. So this word comb, C-O-M-B, here is an American dialect word, and it does refer to that ridge of the roof where there's 2 long slabs come together. And that and other meanings of comb all descend from the rooster's comb. You know, that red thing that sticks up on the top of the head? So it kind of has like wobbly fingers. But the part of that red comb on a rooster's head that is transferred isn't the wobbly fingers, but it's the sticky up part. And so that lent that kind of semantic notion to the ridge of a roof. And it's used in architecture as well, not just in this word for a grave. It's also used, for example, in the ridge of earth sticking up between the ruts in a dirt road, if you've ever seen that. That ridge of earth in the middle that's a little grassy in between the ruts, that's also known as a comb. That's pretty interesting, I think, that the comb comes from the rooster's comb.
2: Fascinating.
1: So it's like making a little house for eternity. I mean, I've seen versions of house graves in Alaska where they're much more elaborate than that. They actually look like little houses. The roof shape has to do with suggesting a home.
0: Well, there's a fellow by the name of Dr. Richard C. Finch who's done a great deal of work on comb graves, and I have read a couple of his papers on this, and he doesn't know, and others don't know quite why folks started doing it. The earliest appear in around the 1820s, but it suggests that it's perhaps more practical than that. It's just to keep the weather and critters off the graves. Hmm. Just kind of a real basic notion. By the way, you can read his papers and see tons of pictures of comb graves on his website at greatrutabaga.com. That's GRATERUTABAGA.com. His paper, The Tennessee Comb Grave Tradition, is fascinating and very readable to people of all academic levels.
2: Wow, I'm going to have to look that up.
0: Yeah, that's Dr. Richard C. Finch.
1: Yeah, and we'll link to that on our website as well.
0: So I hope that helps, Julia. I'm kind of jealous. I would love to travel through Central Tennessee visiting small towns. I'm sure they're fascinating.
2: Well, I highly recommend it. They were really cool to see in person.
1: Well, Julia, we appreciate your call.
0: All right. Take care now. Be well.
2: Yeah, thank you so much.
1: Sure thing.
2: Bye.
1: Bye-bye. Well, if there's a word or phrase that's puzzling you, we'd love to talk with you about it. So call us, 877-929-9673, or send us an email. The address is words@waywardradio.org, or hit us up on Twitter. We're at Wayward. Heather Kaufman sent us a tweet offering a really great way to end a long phone conversation. It goes, "I'll let you go so you can glue your ears and legs back on."
0: I'm not sure what that means.
1: Well, I guess if somebody talks your ears off, then, you know.
0: They talked your legs off too?
1: I don't know about the legs part, but I like that. I'll let you go so you can glue your ears and legs back on.
0: 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Hello, you have a way with words.
6: Hi, this is Crystal Ness from Huntsville, Alabama.
0: Hi, Crystal. What's up?
6: I was calling because I have a term that my mother-in-law and my father-in-law use that I have never heard before.
0: Okay.
6: So they use this term when they're tucking my kids into bed, their grandchildren. They said this with my husband when he was a child, too. So instead of saying goodnight or night-night, like what my parents used to say to me, they say, "I'll see you in the funny papers," before they close the door.
0: At bedtime?
6: At bedtime, yep.
1: And what did they mean by that?
6: I don't know. I guess they mean, you know, goodnight. It's sort of done in the same way as people would say goodnight or night-night, you know, so it's kind of like, "See you in the funny papers," and then they close the door. And I had never heard that before growing up.
1: Oh, really? And you haven't heard it since?
6: I only hear it from my mother-in-law. And when I asked her about it, she said that her mother and her father used to say it to her. Mm-hmm. And my father-in-law said that his parents also said it to him.
1: Yeah, well, it stretches back to the early 20th century. It's just kind of a jovial goodbye. It's not necessarily putting little kids to bed, but
6: really?
1: People would say that to each other. And so it was often originally kind of a sarcastic thing. You know, if you're in the funny papers, then, you know, you're a comic character. There were a lot of different versions of "see you in this or that," like "see you in church," which somebody might say sarcastically to somebody who doesn't go to church, or "see you in jail." And sometimes "see you in the funny papers" would have a sarcastic tone to it. But over time, it's in your case, it turned into a sweet nighttime goodnight.
6: Yeah, it's very endearing. I like that they say that to my kids because it's just something special that they'll remember about their grandparents. But
1: yeah,
6: that's fascinating.
1: Yeah. So, yeah, see you in the funny papers, see you in the funny pages, see you in the funnies. All of those are versions of that. Yeah,
0: the funny sheet.
1: The funny sheet, yeah.
6: The
1: yeah, it was a much
6: sheets.
1: Bigger
6: I've
1: deal.
6: I've never heard of funny sheets.
0: Yeah, that's, yeah, that term's almost 160 years old, calling
6: wow,
0: it the funny papers.
1: So do you still use it today?
6: I guess I should probably keep the tradition alive, shouldn't I?
1: Yeah.
6: She continues to say that to my kids, so... you know, maybe when they have children, I'll use the same term. So.
1: Oh, yeah, that's really sweet. Yeah, tuck them in with that.
6: Thank you so much for having me. I appreciate it.
1: Okay,
0: take care, Crystal.
1: Take care.
0: Bye-bye.
6: All right, thanks. Bye-bye.
1: 877-929-9673.
0: Hello, you have a way with words.
7: Hi, this is Scott Randall in Everett, Washington.
0: Hi, Scott. Welcome to the show.
1: What's up?
7: Sting encore vizhojtach, edge bok vipok. I am learning the Klingon language and I require assistance. at the age of 61, I find myself having real trouble getting the new vocabulary into my long-term memory. I have failed my level 2 certification from the Klingon Language Institute 3 times in the last 2 months, always because of my limited vocabulary. Do you have any tips for learning foreign vocabulary and keeping it in long-term memory?
0: Why are you learning Klingon? This is a real good place to start with this, Scott.
7: I have been a Star Trek fan since it went into syndication in 1969. In 1985, yeah, the Klingon Dictionary came out, and I tried to learn it from that, but didn't do too well. In 2000, I discovered the Klingon Language Institute and dove back into it with the help of a mailing list and stuff, but it still wasn't easy enough. But now there are a lot of technological aids. Duolingo has a Klingon course. There's a dictionary app for my phone. There's a Klingon Learn Facebook page where I can ask questions. And so I've just really dived into it. I'm determined to become fluent in Klingon.
1: And are you having conversations in real time, spoken aloud with other people in Klingon?
7: Only a little bit. With my limited vocabulary, I haven't joined the Zoom meetings that have actual conversations. I've been focused more on translating things with a couple of Klingonist friends of mine, one of whom, Krishkat, has introduced me to the gold list method. We're trying that, but it's too early to tell if it's going to help.
1: Well, Scott, or do you go by Scott, or is there a different Klingon word I should...
7: My Klingon name is Yogtar, but that's hard for even Klingonists to say.
1: So, Yogtar, tell us about this this method that you're trying to use.
7: The gold list method has you write down 20... short sentences, mm-hmm, each of which contains one word that you're trying to learn. So you do that on day one. Day two, you write another list of 20, day three, and so on. And you keep doing that. And then on around day 14, you go back to your first list, and they say you will remember about 30% of those words. You take the ones you don't write and put them in the second list. And in 2 weeks, you're going to come back to that one while you still keep writing the new lists of 20 every time. And then when you go back to that list of 14 or so, you should remember about 30%. So you're then going to have a list of 10 or so that you write, and then a final list of about 6 or so. And that should allow you to learn about 3/4 of the words they say.
1: Mm-hmm. That sounds like a pretty good method to me. What do you think, Grant?
0: Well, one thing I'm noticing here as you're talking about this is that you are talking about an academic method of memorizing words, but you're not talking about the fun method, the pleasurable methods. And this is an area that when anyone, whether learning Klingon or another language, really needs to think about. As you can imagine, learning vocabulary has been extensively studied, both for first language learners and multilingual learners. So there's a lot that we can transfer over to what you're doing, and anybody who's learning vocabulary can, mm-hmm, can apply. What's important here is your literacy level and what you can read in the language. Are you reading in Klingon? Are you reading in the language that you're learning? Not what you're writing, not what you're producing.
7: Up until our host became too ill, we were having meetings 3 times a week over Zoom where we would translate Hamlet from the original Shakespeare into English.
0: Okay.
7: And oh my then goodness. We would all take turns reading a passage out loud in Klingon to work on our pronunciation.
0: Right, but are you enjoying this?
7: Yes. The Gold List articles that I read all say you need to make it fun, and that's why I'm doing it with a friend.
1: Yeah.
0: Okay, Scott, let's give you some strategies here. First, you need to read or hear a word in context 6 to 10 times before it has a chance of really sticking. And even then, it's in passive vocabulary, not active, meaning you're likely to know it when you see it, but not necessarily able to produce it when you're speaking or writing. The other thing is, try to think about whether or not you are truly enjoying what you're reading. Is it being forced on you, or did you choose it?
7: This is definitely a personal choice. I love working with Klingon. I love creating the sentences. I love reading my friends' sentences. And we've also got an expert Klingonist who hosts Pob Pin Poch, the grammar boss hour every Friday. And so I take all the sentences that I did with my friends that I'm not sure are right, and I go through them with him, and he sets me straight on things.
1: Well, that's a fantastic way to learn any language, you know? I mean, you have to assume that you're going to make plenty of mistakes, and some of them may be hilarious, but that's the way you learn, by being willing.
0: Another thing I want to say to you, Scott, I agree with Martha, and I want to say, how long did it take you to become fluent in English? Give yourself at least that long to be fluent in Klingon. Not just to be able to speak comfortably, but to speak like an adult. Give yourself a break. That might be the best advice we can give you right now. All right? You're doing great. You have done everything that possible here. It sounds fantastic. What a program you've created for yourself.
7: Thank you very much.
0: Okay.
7: And if I can leave you with just one thought, that would be that's the most accurate translation of you have a way with words.
1: Oh, you got to give us that again.
0: Well, Scott, good luck with your Klingon. And if the spaceship arrives to take you away, please take me with you, okay?
7: Thank you for your help.
0: All right. Bye-bye.
7: Siobhan.
0: Siobhan. Bye-bye. Well, your prime directive is to boldly go to the telephone, 877-929-9673, or email us words@waywardradio.org.
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1: 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I'm Martha Barnett.
0: And I'm Grant Barrett. 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

Music from Argentine-born drummer Guillermo Nohajkiewicz leading his El Echo group from his Dreambox recording called Two Worlds, a testament to the new generation of Latin American jazz musicians who have emerged with an open pan-Latin approach to Latin jazz music of the 21st century, combining a variety of rhythms, including the Argentine chacara, the Uruguayan candombes, and the Brazilian rhythms, as we just heard in the tune called La Bossa Nova de Claudio, a tribute to the featured flugelhorn player, the late Claudio Roditi. And also we had Brazilians Elio Alves on piano and on guitar, Romero Lumbambo, as the prominently featured soloist on the track. Hello and welcome to another edition of Latin Jazz Perspective, a one-hour radio show featuring the very best in both contemporary and classic Latin jazz music with yours truly, Tony Vasquez, as your host. And continuing on with music from pianist Chris Parker leading his septet from his new 2026 recording called Reunion. Along with Chris Parker on piano, we have a mix of both jazz and Latin jazz musicians, including Doug Beavers on trombone, Alejandro Aviles on saxophone, Rob Thomas on violin, Dave Reichenberg on baritone sax, Tony Marino on bass, Luisito Quintero on congas, and additional percussion, and Marco Marcinko on drums and additional percussion, performing the track titled Boon Chaka.

We just heard from renowned Brazilian jazz pianist, the late Manfredo Fest, from his 1995 Concord Picante Records release called Comecar de Novo. And from that, we heard his rendition of Milton Nascimento's Vera Cruz. Joining Manfredo Fest, he was featured on piano. We had sidemen Hendrik Merkens on harmonica, his son Phil Fest on electric guitar, Paul Sokolo on electric bass, and Portino on drums. And coming up next, we have music from the Latin Jazz Coalition, led by trombonist Demetrius Castaris, in their latest release. And from that, let's listen to the title track called El Griego Rumbero.

He is known for his dynamic trumpet playing and deep roots in Afro-Cuban jazz. Cuban-based trumpeter Mayqual Gonzalez, and we just listened to music from his 2025 recording called Cha Chara, and from that, the tune called Tokyo. Joining Mayqual Gonzalez, who was featured on trumpet, we had Afro-Cuban jazz, Cuban-based standout sidemen that included Amir Santa Cruz on tenor sax, Josue Puig on piano, David Falla on bass, and Adner Lopez on drums. Coming up next, we have music from Peruvian-born New York City-based trumpeter and flugelhorn player Gabriel Alegria leading his Afro-Peruvian sextet from his latest 2025 recording called El Muki that blends traditional Afro-Peruvian rhythms with jazz harmonies and improvisations. And from that, let's listen to one of the tracks titled Panobi. Along with Gabriel Alegria on trumpet, we have Afro-Peruvian sextet members Laura Andrea Lewia on tenor sax, Hugo Alcazar on drums, Mario Cuba on bass, Freddy Huevito Lobatón on the cajones, the Afro-Peruvian box drums, and lastly, Yocho Velasquez on guitar.

We just heard from the legendary, prolific Brazilian songwriter, vocalist, and multi-instrumentalist, Milton Nascimento, from his 1977 recording called Milton. And from that, we heard the track called Don Quixote, featuring the legendary jazz pianist, the one and only Herbie Hancock. Coming up next, we have music from trumpeter Stephen Oquendo leading his Latin Jazz Orchestra, a 19-piece orchestra, and their 2025 release called A Centennial Salute to Tito and Tito, recorded live at Dizzy's Club Coca-Cola in New York City, offering a brilliant reinterpretations of the golden age of the mambo, featuring new versions of immortal classics by some of the giants, such as Tito Puente, Machito, and Tito Rodriguez. In fact, the tune that we are going to listen to is Oquendo's rendition of Tito Rodriguez's El Que Se Fue, a little jazz dance floor mambo piece. As the prominently featured solos on a track, we have Peter Nader on trumpet.

And it looks as though that is going to have to do it for this edition of Latin Jazz Perspective. I'm Tony Vasquez, your host. Thank you so much for tuning in. And I am going to close out the show with music from Gafeira Rio Miami and their latest 2025 release called Balaza Pura. And from that, a rendition of Antonio Carlos Jobim's Sol Danko Samba, featuring special guest Antonio Adolfo on piano and Nestor Torres on flute.

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3: Hola, bienvenidos a Fiesta. I am Elvio Barilari. Today we have for you guitar music from Spain, Brazil, and Mexico. Guitar music is one of the many strengths of Spanish and Latin American music for both popular and classical genres. Later, on the second part of Fiesta, we will hear a full piece, full-scale, long piece by Mexican composer Manuel Ponce. Before that, we are going to go to Brazil for a sonata for the guitar by composer Almeida Prado. And we will start with a piece by Spanish composer Joaquín Turina. Joaquín Turina was born in Andalusia, in Seville, in 1882, and he died in 1949. He was a contemporary, more or less, of Manuel Ponce, that we are going to listen to his music later. He's very well known for piano pieces and songs, but he also composed amazing music for the guitar. This is called Homenaje a Tárrega, homage or tribute to Tárrega. Tárrega was a guitar player and a guitar composer, one of the pioneers of the classical technique for the guitar in the 19th century. And this piece is inspired by the Andalusian music, by flamenco music, comes in four movements. The guitar player is the great Julian Bream. Joaquín Turina, Homenaje a Tárrega.

That was Homenaje a Tárrega, or Tribute to Tárrega. Tárrega being the great Spanish guitar composer from the 19th century. A piece by Joaquín Turina, this Andalusian composer that lived between 1882 and 1949. The performer in the recording we just heard was the great Julian Bream. This is Fiesta. I am Elvio Barilari. Today with music for the guitar from Spain, Mexico and Brazil. Brazil is our next country and our composer is Almeida Prado. Almeida Prado was born in Brazil in 1943. He lived until 2010. And I was very sad when he passed. He was a very fine composer, a great teacher, very generous. And we are going to listen to his Sonata number 1 for the guitar from 1981 in 4 movements. The guitar player is a great Brazilian musician, Fabio Shiro Monteiro. Almeida Prado, Sonata number 1 for the guitar.

0: A great guitar sonata by Brazilian composer Almeida Prado, as recorded by guitar player Fabio Shiro Monteiro. Today we are listening together to guitar music from Spain, Brazil and Mexico. In the second part of Fiesta we are going to go to Mexico, precisely, to listen to a fantastic guitar piece, one of the greatest guitar pieces of the 20th century, by Manuel Ponce. 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
1: Bienvenidos nuevamente a Fiesta. I am Elvio Barilari. Today, with guitar music, we listen to music from Spain and Brazil. Now we are going to go to Mexico and Spain, back to Spain at the same time. Because this piece by the Mexican musical titan, Manuel Ponce, is 20 variations on Las Folías de España. Las Folías de España is a Renaissance theme that was used by many Renaissance composers and other composers as an excuse to do their own variations. Scarlatti did it, and so many others. And many 20th century composers, 19th century composers, 21st century composers still are going back to Las Folías de España and doing that. It's like jazz musicians going to blues and playing the blues in their own style. You are going to listen to that Spanish accent in this composition, but also the immense talent of this Mexican composer, Manuel Ponce. The piece consists in several short variations on this famous Renaissance Spanish melody, Las Folías de España, by Manuel Ponce, a recording, in this case, by John Williams, the great John Williams.

That was the great Australian guitar player John Williams performing the 20 variations on Las Folías de España by Mexican composer Manuel Ponce. And that brings to an end our guitar music program for today, featuring music from Mexico, Spain, and Brazil. If you enjoy the program, please go to our website, wfmt.com/fiesta, and also don't forget to like us on Facebook. Fiesta is made possible by the generous support of WFMT members like you. Gracias to our producer, Daniel Goldberg, and por supuesto, muchas gracias para todos ustedes. Estamos en la cadena radial de WFMT.

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This time in the Global Village, a special edition of the show as we mark the birthday of Chief Bey, percussionist, teacher, folklorist, and an artist who worked with quite an interesting group of musicians, especially in the 50s and 60s. We will share music that he appeared on in the course of this visit to the Global Village, starting with the groundbreaking Drums of Passion album from Olatunji as we begin this visit to the Global Village.

0: a special edition of Global Village as we mark the birthday of Chief Bey, born James Hawthorne. Actually, was born in South Carolina, eventually moved to New York, and after serving in the Navy in World War II, began his musical career, did some touring with theater, and then appearing on a number of records that, looking back, really seemed to be among the earliest of things we might call world music. And we heard a couple of them there with Herbie Mann from the Live at the Village Gate recording with Coming Home Baby, one of the famous songs that Herbie Mann did around that time. And Chief Bey was also part of the groundbreaking Drums of Passion album, often pointed to as one of the first African albums to be released in the U.S. I believe also the first to be recorded in a U.S. studio, also was recorded in stereo, which was a pretty amazing thing to have happened in that particular period of time. And we heard from the Drums of Passion album, Baba Jiyunde, and again, Chief Bey, part of that project as well. Along with being a percussionist, he would also, especially later on in his career, devote his time to teaching, and was also a folklorist. And we are spending some time sharing some of the projects that he was involved with, especially some of those earlier and groundbreaking things that we could point to as world music releases. And again, we heard a couple of them there from Herbie Mann and Olatunji with Chief Bey, a.k.a. James Hawthorne. Remembering him on his birthday, the 17th of April, 1913, passed away on the 8th of April in 2004. We'll take a quick break. When we return, we will hear him with Hamiet Bluett. Chief Bey later on did projects with Hamiet Bluett. One of the releases he appeared on was Bearer of the Holy Flame. We'll hear a piece called Song Song that Chief Bey will kick off when we return in just a minute here to the Global Village.
1: 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MediaLex is grateful to Founder Circle member Dominique Wright for their generous investment in our mission, a level of exceptional giving that reflects the spirit of our founder and community champion, Deborah Hensley.

a special edition of Global Villages. We remember Chief Bey, born James Hawthorne, on the 17th of April in 1913, passed away the 8th of April in 2004. Involved in some of the early pioneering world music releases of the late 50s and early 60s. And later on, actually still involved in a number of interesting projects. We heard him with Hemiot Blewett, the great baritone saxophonist, also a member of the World Saxophone Quartet. They're leading his own group, Black Fire, with Song Song, from the album Bearer of the Holy Flame. That started that set. And then we heard Art Blakey from the African Beat album, and that included a number of percussionists, including Chief Bey, who appeared on conga and telegraph drum and double gong. We heard Love the Mystery Of. That actually was written by Guy Warren, who was a pioneering Ghanaian artist, considered to be one of the pioneers among African artists in Afro jazz. And there, that Guy Warren composition, again, called Love the Mystery Of, from Art Blakey's album, The African Beat. That particular composition also appeared on an album that Randy Weston did called Kapara. Randy Weston, from the American end of things, one of the pioneers in bringing together African music and jazz in his work. And in one of the later albums that he did, this Kapara album, he brought in Chief Bey. We said he really wanted to be one of the keys and the bass for the music that he did on this album. Here is a piece from it called The Shrine. Music from Randy Weston, and again on percussion, Chief Bey, as we remember him in this special edition of Global Village.

0: A special edition of Global Village as we celebrate percussionist and teacher and folklorist Chief Bey, who was born on the 17th of April. And they're a key figure in one of Randy Weston's albums, Kapara. Randy Weston and Chief Bey again on the Kapara album. Now here in the Global Village, I'm Chris Heim here with you. We will take another quick break. And when we return, we'll actually hear Chief Bey in a couple of projects that he did along with legendary South African singer Miriam Makeba. So stay with us for that. That's coming up next, right here in the Global Village.
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We mentioned earlier in the show that Chief Bey was involved in some of the really groundbreaking late 50s, early 60s, what we might call world music releases. And there are a couple of great examples. We heard Miriam Makeba first from her album Makeba Sings with the song Little Bird, and then from the An Evening with Belafonte and Makeba album, a groundbreaking release that Harry Belafonte did with Miriam Makeba, and that was a major introduction for her to American audiences, and a famous song from that release called The Train Song. As we've been highlighting some music from Chief Bey this time here in the Global Village, and just about run out of time for this visit, a reminder before we go that you can get playlists for this and all of our shows, information about upcoming shows, world music news, videos, and more. 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

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Good morning, Lexington, and thank you for stopping by and picking up your Kiss. You are with Friday on the Kiss of Life. It is Saturday morning. Let's take a big yawn as we start this kickoff this show. Coming up 30 minutes, the most.

Can you dig it? I can dig it. Friends of distinction, grazing in the grass. Good morning. Thank you for stopping by, picking up your kiss. Coming up in about 20 minutes, the Motown Corner, where we just hang out, light the fires in the garbage cans, and we hit five-part harmony. Oh, yes, it's being brought to you by the Lextropolis, that digital magazine that is a sweeping the nation.

0: the elements of the universe, earth, wind, and fire. On the flip side of this break, we're going to have the Dells and Harold Melvin and the Blue Notes. Thank you for stopping by, picking up your kiss on the Kiss of Life.
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Do you recall a night? 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Do you remember a girl? That very special girl. 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

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Thank you once again for stopping by and picking up your kiss. Coming up in about 5 minutes, the Motown Corner, being brought to you by the Lextropolis, that digital magazine that is so sweeping the nation. 20 to 30 minutes of some of the best Motown sounds of that era. You do not want to go anywhere. 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

0: 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Good morning, and thank you for stopping by and picking up your kiss. 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

Smokey Robinson and his miracles are going to a go-go. Oh man, you should see me in here. I'm jerking and I'm doing the mashed potato and I'm strutting. Oh, the memories are just coming back. These are the kisses. It's right here in the Kiss of Life. Thank you for stopping by. And thank you, Lextropolis, for sponsoring the Motown Corner.

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93.9 Radio Lex, Marvin Gaye and Tammy Terrell. What a great duo. Thank you for stopping by and picking up your kiss. I am having a ball in here today. 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

the great Stevie Wonder. But once in my life, well, the cops have shown up, said we're making too much noise. We got to get off the corner. We got to put the fires out of the garbage cans. Want to thank the Lextropolis for sponsoring the Kiss of Life. Let's play a couple more as we clean up. Thank you once again.

Man, the sounds they made in that little house in Detroit. Wow. That's a big sound. Gladys Knight and her pips. If daddy could read, if daddy could write. But one thing daddy sure did right. You can swear. Thank you for joining me on the Kiss of Life.

You're tuned into the Kiss of Life. Thank you for stopping by, picking up your kiss, where every memory is a kiss into your memory and takes you back to that time when you first heard the song. I like this one, Tina Marie. Talk about that blue-eyed soul. Right here on 93.9 Radio Lex, the Kiss of Life.

93.9 Radio Lex. Good morning, and thank you for stopping by and picking up your kiss. Says a blue-eyed soul, just a tad, just a little blue-eyed soul. Okay, let's do some more blue-eyed soul for you, because it is soulful, it's music, and it's all about the love and the memories. This takes me back to 77. Was that 76? Actually, I was in Henry Clay High School. Oh, I loved it. Memories. You got to love them. The Average White Band,

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Thank you for stopping by, picking up your kiss. Here's another kiss from Natalie Cole.

93.9 Radio Lex. You're in the Kiss of Life. Thank you for stopping by and picking up that kiss. Jeffrey Osborne and LTD. Or should I say LTD? It was a great album, too. Concentrate on You. Talk about great albums. Ship Ahoy is the OJs. And now that we found love on Radio Lex.

The OJ's and Now We Got Love, what we gonna do with it? Well, that's a good question. But you know what? I want to say congratulations to Joe Biden. And there was a prayer that went out on Facebook about healing the land. Well, hopefully this is my prayer to everyone. And hopefully, it's going to happen. We're going to have the next 4 years are going to be great, a lot better. We're going to heal. We're going to start it right here with the Commodores. Jesus is love.

Well, that's just going to about do it for this episode of The Kiss of Life. I want to thank you once again. I want to thank the Lextropolis for sponsoring the Motown Corner. That was a wonderful time. It has been a treasure being with you guys. And I just want to leave you with this. Don't let anybody steal your joy. Go out there and make it a great week. See you next Saturday.

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Hey, how are you? I'm Mike Canton, and this is The Soul Show. Let's have some fun today. We'll do a couple of focal points. One, the great artist and maybe even more prominent songwriter, Laura Nyro. And we'll have the women of the P-Funk Empire. It'll be woven back and forth, in and out, through this episode. So kick back for a few hours with me. There will be a little, just a smidge, of storytelling and lots of great music, I do promise. We'll start off with, well, here's Booker T and the MGs. We'll have Drama from 26, some Smokey from way back, Gable Reed also from history, and then we'll start touching on the idea of these women groups that are connected with bigger empires. It'll be Little Sister, as it pertains to Sly and the Family Stone, and then we'll dig in. Enjoy.

der Schuhe fällt.

Sly Stone and the Family Stone had a backup group that included Sly's little sister. So they had a group called Little Sister, and the track was Stanga. Gable Reed with Who's Been Warming My Oven, Smokey Robinson, You Can Depend on Me, Drama from 26 with Yalla Habibi, and Booker T and the MGs. Let me digress a little bit on Stanga. I mentioned that this was connected with Sly Stone, a woman group. Well, we're doing the Women of P-Funk Empire today. So that I thought that would be a nice little lead-in because different groups were doing similar things. In this case, George Clinton put together Parlette to add another dimension to his collective. And Malia Franklin was part of his first incarnation of Parlette, but had much more overall experience or influence than that with the organization. So hold that thought. Also, there was a Brit named Ruth Copeland. She's in the mix, and she closes this next set. Malia and Parlette are first in this coming set of music on The Soul Show.

Mike Canton bringing you The Soul Show. The Women of the P-Funk Empire is one of our themes today, and included in that, Ruth Copeland, a folk singer from England. She married a Motown producer. He went on to Invictus Records in 1970, and she connected with George Clinton and co-produced Parliament's first album, Osmium. Around this time, she did her own album called Self-Portrait, featuring Bernie Worrell of P-Funk, Billy Bass Nelson, George Clinton himself, and Tiki Fullwood, and others. The song, I Got a Thing for You, Daddy. Also from the P-Funk Empire, The Women of Parlette, with the album Invasion of the Body Snatchers, No Rump to Bump. Switching gears a little bit, Lauren Nero, one of the fabled songwriters of the Brill Building in New York City, where a lot of famous writers were. And by the way, George Clinton spent some time there himself. Well, Laura wrote, Stone Soul Picnic, and it became really famous with The Fifth Dimension. Marvin Gaye in there doing a track that maybe you know better from The Temptations, Psych Soul Music, Cloud Nine, and Common gave you What Do You Say, Move It Baby. So next up, the second group of women from the Parliament Funkadelic Empire, Brides of Funkenstein. We'll also do something from a group that maybe you haven't heard of called Godmama, and there's a story.

The front room is proud to present America's most exciting jazz organist, Brother Jack McDuff.

Before we continue on the Soul Show, I would ask you to consider supporting your public radio station financially. Why would you do that? We think our programming is good, and we hope that you agree. And if you do, go to the website of your station, press the support button, and give it a quick go. You'll be done in a minute or two, and you'll feel really good about making a big difference. A lot of stations are on small budgets, but they pack a lot of punch for you. Thank you. Brother Jack McDuff from 1963 with Rock Candy wrapped up the set. And as part of the Women of P-Funk Empire, we did a group called Godmama, and they were a spinoff of Bootsy Collins, who, of course, was connected with the P-Funk Empire as the bassist. Taste of Magic from them. And directly from George Clinton, a female spinoff called the Brides of Funkenstein. They were the second of gave you Disco to Go. The Abyssinians were thrown in there from O2 with Wicked Men, and North African band Tinariwen with 26 Music called Abba Malik from the album Hogar. We'll do more Women of P-Funk and more of Lauren Nero in this presentation today. Hour 2 looms on TSS.

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It is hour two of the Soul Show, and I want to thank you for being here. I'm Mike Canton. Two themes happening today. The great artist Laura Nyro. You may not realize her impact on the 70s, particularly, I think, with her songwriting that went everywhere. And we'll give you a taste of that in two or three more songs. And then we continue as well this Women of the P-Funk Empire story. Let's begin with Laura Nyro with LaBelle. And then we'll do an extended Brides of Funkenstein track. I mean, really extended. And then we'll do some pre-Bootsy Bootsy, the Soul Show.

Granny had a saying, without humps there would be no getting over. You pay for what you get, and hardly ever get what you pay for. Life's full of ups and downs, you got to find your own high ground.

The Soul Show continues. After Bootsy Collins came into the funk fold with James Brown, he moved over to George Clinton, a renowned bassist in both of those groups. Now, in 71, he had an early group right in the transition between James and George Clinton. This one included him and his brother, Catfish Collins. The group, House Guests. What's So Never the Dance, Parts 1 and 2, you heard. Now, what is also significant about this? Well, Malia Franklin of P-Funk was who made the Collins-Clinton connection, and it was only one of many significant contributions that she made to the P-Funk empire. She was an original member of Parlette. She contributed to the Brides of Funkenstein, and you just heard her in background with them on Never Buy Texas From a Cowboy, that extended track. Flipping the story a little bit, we move on to Laura Nyro and LaBelle. Laura wrote a lot of songs. Sometimes she sang. She did a great job with both. In this case, you heard a song that was written by the Gays. It's called The Bells, and Laura and LaBelle. Maybe at that time, Patti LaBelle and the Bluebells was their name. Anyway, you heard The Bells. We'll do some more from Laura Nyro as we go along. Time, though, for a Malia Franklin solo piece. Then some Gil Scott-Heron, and then some more Parlettes. Did I say Parlettes? Parlette.

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You know, sometimes I get so wrapped up in the music, I don't take time to do some important messaging like quickly asking you for support of your station. Find the button on your website of your station, press the button, follow the quick directions. You'll feel real good about what you do. You can make it $1 a month. You can make it $100 a month. You know that every little bit counts. Should we start from the top or the bottom? Let's start from the bottom. Okay, Parlette gave you Pleasure Principle. Amalia Franklin with that girl group from the P-Funk Empire. It was the title track from that album. At the top, Amalia doing some pretty limited solo work over her vast career. By the way, she wasn't even part of the Rock and Roll Hall of Fame inductions, which I think was a shame. We'll talk about that a little bit later. Time to Feel Good from her album. I think it was a Japanese pressing, Funkin' Terceptor was the name of the album. And that was from 1995. Some Gil Scott-Heron and Brian Jackson thrown in between with the Summer of 42 from the album From South Africa to South Carolina. The Soul Show is put together as a 3-hour presentation, but if you miss anything, come back. SoulShowMike.org is the website. There's a button that says On Demand Archives. Just press that. You can find hundreds of episodes. Binge if you like, go way back in time. Amalia Franklin, one of our featured artists today, and Bootsy Collins co-wrote the song that's coming up with a group called Microwave that was discovered by Bootsy. We'll also have some more Laura Nero, this time a composition done beautifully, beautifully performed by the Fifth Dimension. You'll know it when you hear it. The Soul Show.

I feel like I play a little bit of Butcher Brown from time to time. This time it was live at Vagabond with the song Tomahawk. Gabriel Jacoby in there with his 26th album, Gutta Child, a track entitled Bootleg. In between, Wedding Bell Blues, written by Laura Nero, beautifully done by The Fifth Dimension. They told me that they didn't spend much time writing songs because there were so many songwriters in their day. They were actually discouraged. You can find the interview with them at soulshowmike.org. Microwave doing Instant Replay, a song co-written by one of our stars today, Malia Franklin of the P-Funk Collective, and another, Bootsy Collins, another P-Funk alum. My website has merch, Soul Show merch. It has the playlists every week, my blog, the 3-hour archives on demand, selections of my top 10 albums year by year, and my mobile podcast called The Soul Pod. I'm really proud of that. The guests scheduled include a Pulitzer winner, a nationally syndicated cartoonist. There's more on the way, and of course, there are musicians wrapped in there because that's kind of my core competency, but I'm getting good with the others. My email, by the way, is a hot link on the website's front page. You can find that and say hi. Thank you for listening.

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Welcome. It is Hour 3 of The Soul Show, and I'm really glad that you're here with me. Before we continue, thanks for all of the years of support. As The Soul Show keeps spreading and growing, I've got a map that you can find on soulshowmike.org that shows where all of the radio stations are. Our topics today, Laura Nero and the women of the P-Funk Empire. Nero wrote a huge hit for a group called Blood, Sweat, and Tears. And representing the women of P-Funk, I thought we'd do something where Parlette and the Brides of Funkenstein got together on one track. Both of these are in this set, along with some solo work from Brides of Funkenstein alum Dawn Silva. First, let's do some 26 music from Moonchild.

The two main women's groups of P-Funk put together, Parlette and Brides of Funkenstein with Think Right. Now, Dawn Silva was one of the original members of the Brides, and she did a solo album called All My Funky Friends. You heard that title track. How We Flow with Gina was in there, and Oliver Knight. Both of those are 26 tracks. And so was Moonchild with Not Sorry from their album Waves, featuring Rhapsody and Jill Scott. And in there, significantly, from 1969, and When I Die, a huge hit for Blood, Sweat, and Tears. It was a song written by the great Laura Nyro. Nina Simone and Cameo are on deck, but before that, we're going to have some solo music from one of P-Funk's architects, Malia Franklin. She brought Bootsy Collins into the P-Funk empire, introduced him to George Clinton. That's a big deal. She was a huge stage presence with the P-Funk concerts, a member of Parlette at the beginning, a backup singer on more tracks than you can imagine within and outside of the empire itself. Now, her son wrote a 25 book called Mothership Connected. I think it's a must read on this subject. His name is Seth Neblett. Now, here's more from his mom's solo work, Malia Franklin with Too Many Fish in the Sea on The Soul Show.

A sobering track by Nina Simone called For Women. If you've never heard it before, it probably knocked you off your feet. We had some Latter Day Cameo in the mix as they touched on some punk. Larry Blackman, the leader, so creative and non-stagnant, moving from genre to genre kind of effortlessly. Malia Franklin, who, along with Laura Nero, both of them anchors in today's episode. I hope you enjoyed it. Before the next set, remember that 3 hours of the Soul Show are always available on demand. Let's see what's coming up next. We've got some Val Watson from Club Nouveau doing solo work, not literally in the P-Funk empire itself, but notably Bootsy Collins is in this live album called Live at the Funk Lounge. We'll also have something from The Sistering featuring Lenora Helm and McGarry and Deloach and Freeland from 26. And if we have time, a little bit of dreamy Carlos Santana to take it out. Thanks for listening. This has been Mike Canton, The Soul Show.

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0: 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Listen, if you didn't catch my last episode, it was called He Was My Mentor. I need you to go check that one out as soon as you get done listening to this one. All right? So we're going to jump right into it. I got my guy from the 305 with me, Francois. Say what's happening.
1: Yo, yo, yo, yo. What's good?
0: My guy just got out of class.
1: Hey.
0: He's just a couple of weeks away from graduation.
1: Yo.
0: Let's give it up, man. My guy's about to be a lawyer.
1: Yo.
0: Come on,
1: Two man. More weeks.
0: Two more weeks.
1: Two more weeks.
0: We definitely going to celebrate, bro. I haven't even known you that long, and I'm super proud of you. Like you
1: appreciate
0: was,
1: you, brother.
0: Was blood,
1: appreciate
0: so
1: you.
0: Absolutely, man. That is one of hell of an accomplishment.
1: Appreciate
0: hell of
1: you, an brother. Accomplishment, appreciate bro. You.
0: And then we got my other guy, man, from down the way.
1: Yo,
0: DJ.
2: Oh, in the building.
0: What's good?
2: What's up? First of all, Francois, congratulations. Heck
1: appreciate
2: of an honor,
1: you, brother.
2: Man. That's Esquire.
0: You
2: Esquire,
0: feel me?
1: After
0: God.
1: I passed the bar the first time.
2: The first time.
1: First time.
2: The first time.